That's Joe Timperley here on NEPM playing Come Fly With Me. A Frank Sinatra classic composed by Jimmy Van Heusen and Sammy Kahn. This is from Joe Timperley's Sinatra songbook. Joe Timperley, Scottish-born baritone saxophonist, he anchored the Jazz at Lincoln Center Orchestra for 25 years. Here he's at the helm of an octet featuring Ryan Kaiser on trumpet, James Schirillo on guitar, and John Allred on trombone. That was Dan Nimmer at the piano, John Weber on bass, Leroy Williams on drums. Joe Timperley, Come Fly With Me. We'll hear more from the Jimmy Van Heusen songbook about 15 minutes from now, with Sarah Vaughan singing Like Someone in Love. Art Pepper plays Imagination. Lucy Egazarian sings Come Dance With Me. This is 88.5 NEPM. I'm Tom Reaney. Nice to be with you on this Monday night with Jazz on Mode and Jimmy Van Heusen tunes this evening. Later tonight, Miles Davis. He plays Frank Lesser's If I Were a Bell and the great movie theme on Green Dolphin Street. Stay tuned for Miles Davis Saturday night at the Black Hawk. Later tonight, pianist Jed Patton with songs from the Billy Strayhorn Duke Ellington songbook. It will hear Ella Fitzgerald and Cannonball Adderley as well. Let's continue here at 88.5 with Samara Joy and another Frank Sinatra classic. This is Pasquale Grasso on guitar with Samara Joy singing Everything Happens to Me.

From Stitt Plays Bird, that was Sonny Stitt playing Ornithology, the Charlie Parker classic based on How High the Moon, and here with Jim Hall on guitar and John Lewis at the piano, Richard Davis on bass and Connie Kay on drums, the great Sonny Stitt, Ornithology. Bobby Broom was heard on guitar playing Pent Up House, a tune by Sonny Rollins. This is off Broom's recent release in homage to Sonny Rollins, Notes of Thanks. And we begin with Samara Joy singing Everything Happens to Me. We'll hear songs by Jimmy Van Heusen in just a moment. Stay tuned tonight for Ella Fitzgerald and Miles Davis, Charles Mingus, and Sidney Bechet. I'm Tom Reaney with you on this Monday night with Jazz on the Mode, which is funded by the Pioneer Valley Chinese Immersion Charter School, a regional magnet school enrolling ninth graders for fall 2026. Information at pvcics.org. Let's continue with a set of songs composed by Edward Chester Babcock. That's right, that's a name that was not going to work showbiz-wise, so he adopted the name Jimmy Van Heusen while he was a student at Syracuse University. Jimmy Van Heusen, born in Syracuse in 1913, he got to entree to the Cotton Club through his Syracuse classmate Jerry Arlen, younger brother of Harold Arlen, and after writing some songs for the Cotton Club Review, Jimmy Van Heusen collaborated with Eddie DeLange. They wrote Darn That Dream, among other hits. Then with Johnny Burke, Van Heusen composed dozens of tunes, 60 of them, in 1940 alone. And then in the 50s, Van Heusen added Sammy Kahn to his stable of lyricists, and they composed tunes that were introduced by Frank Sinatra. Let's continue with Like Someone in Love, this song written in 1944 for a movie. It was recorded by Bing Crosby back in the day. It's been a jazz standard for decades. And here it's sung by Sarah Vaughan at the London House in Chicago. Frank West is the tenor saxophone soloist. Ronell Bright is at the piano. Sarah Vaughan, Like Someone in Love.

Yes, Lucy Yegazarian here on NEPM singing Come Dance With Me, a wonderfully refreshing take on this Frank Sinatra classic, the tune composed by Jimmy Van Heusen and Sammy Kahn. And here with Bruce Harris soloing on Shove It, Tardo Hammer at the piano, Peter Washington on bass, and Kenny Washington on drums. This is off Lucy Yegazarian's new release, Hey Love, Come Dance With Me. Art Pepper played Imagination. That was composed by Jimmy Van Heusen and Johnny Burke. That's from Art Pepper Meets the Rhythm Section, his 1957 session with Red Garland, Paul Chambers, and Philly Joe Jones. Pharoah Sanders played Jimmy Van Heusen's Polka Dots and Moonbeams. That's from the album Welcome to Love. Pharoah Sanders on tenor saxophone, William Henderson at the piano. Polka Dots and Moonbeams. Tony Bennett sang Call Me Irresponsible. That was composed by Van Heusen and Sammy Kahn. And that's off Tony Bennett's album in homage to Frank Sinatra, Perfectly Frank. From the Jackie Paris sound, we heard It Could Happen to You. That's a Van Heusen, Johnny Burke classic, beautifully arranged and sung by Jackie Paris on an album he made for Atlantic in 1957, the Jackie Paris Sound. And we began that set with Sarah Vaughan singing Like Someone in Love. That's from Sarah Vaughan at Mr. Kelly's. Songs composed by Jimmy Van Heusen in collaboration with the lyricist Sammy Kahn and Johnny Burke. This is 88.5 NEPM, where Jazz on the Mode is funded by the Eric Carle Museum of Picture Book Art, presenting Sunset Thursdays from 4 to 8 through August, featuring live jazz, access to the museum galleries and shop, family activities, and picnics overlooking the meadow, carlemuseum.org. Stay tuned for Miles Davis, Saturday night at the Blackhawk. We'll hear Miles playing If I Were a Bell and on Green Dolphin Street. Let's continue with Cannonball Adderley from Them Dirty Blues. Cannonball plays this great Duke Pearson original, Janine, here with a combo that includes Barry Harris at the piano. This is Sam Jones on bass, Lewis Hayes on drums, and Nat Adderley on cornet. Cannonball Adderley, Janine.

That's Larry Goldings here on NEPM playing In Walk Bud. That was composed by Thelonious Monk. It's off a new release called Rhombus. Larry Goldings at the B3 organ, Peter Bernstein on guitar, Bill Stewart on drums. In Walk Bud. Ella Fitzgerald was heard in Berlin singing Jersey Bounce, a wonderful jump tune by Bobby Plater and Tiny Bradshaw. And here from the Lost Berlin Tapes, Ella Fitzgerald with Paul Smith at the piano, Wilfred Middlebrooks on bass, and Stan Levy on drums. The First Lady of Song, Ella Fitzgerald, Jersey Bounce. We began that set with Cannonball Adderley playing Janine, a tune composed by Duke Pearson. And here from the Cannonball Adderley release, Them Dirty Blues. 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We'll hear David Hazeltine playing My Ship, Charles Mingus with Max Roach, I'll Remember April. Later tonight, Sidney Bechet's classic recording of Summertime. Let's continue with Miles Davis, selections from Saturday Night at the Blackhawk. This is from the 1961 performance that Miles played at the Blackhawk in San Francisco. A few weeks ago, we heard selections from the Friday Night at the Blackhawk edition here at Saturday Night. And here with the quintet that features Hank Mobley on tenor saxophone, Wynton Kelly at the piano, Paul Chambers on bass, and Jimmy Cobb on drums. Here's Miles Davis playing On Green Dolphin Street.

That's Miles Davis here on NEPM. They're at the Black Hawk in San Francisco playing If I Were a Bell and On Green Dolphin Street. Miles in 1961 with Hank Mobley, Wynton Kelly, Paul Chambers, and Jimmy Cobb. And here from the Columbia Records release Saturday night at the Black Hawk, Miles Davis in person. You're tuned to 88.5 NEPM, where Jazz on the Mode is funded by WFCR's partners, Amherst, Hampshire, Mount Holyoke, and Smith Colleges, and the University of Massachusetts Amherst. By Mass Mocha, presenting summer performances, including the vocal ensemble Roomful of Teeth, Friday, August 21st at 7. 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Tickets at dspshows.com. Stay tuned tonight for Virginia McDonald. She plays Duke Ellington's Sound of Love. We'll hear Sidney Bechet's classic version of Summertime and mark the birthday of pianist Jeb Patton. He plays Sophisticated Lady and Johnny Come Lately. In this next set, we'll hear Grant Stewart playing Next Spring and Charles Mingus with Max Roach, I'll Remember April. Let's kick it off with David Hazeltine playing My Ship. This Kurt Vile song that Miles Davis made a jazz standard through his collaboration with Gil Evans on Miles Ahead. This is off Hazeltine's album For All We Know. And this has David Williams on bass, Joe Farnsworth on drums, and Seamus Blake on tenor saxophone. David Hazeltine plays My Ship.

That's Max Roach with Charles Mingus here on NEPM. I'll remember April. There at Cafe Bohemia, December 1955, Max probably off the road for the Christmas holidays, off the road from his busy schedule with Clifford Brown. He and Brownie would record I'll Remember April only a couple of months after this session for the album Brown and Roach at Basin Street. Here from the debut records release, Charles Mingus Quintet plus Max Roach, that was Mal Waldron at the piano, Eddie Burt on trombone, and George Barrow on tenor saxophone. Charles Mingus, Max Roach, I'll Remember April. We heard Grant Stewart playing Next Spring. That's saxophonist Grant Stewart's recent release, the title track of his session from Cellar Records. And then with Tardo Hammer, Paul Sakivi, and Phil Stewart. Grant Stewart, Next Spring. We began that set with David Hazeltine live at Smoke, featuring Seamus Blake, David Williams, and Joe Farnsworth. David Hazeltine played My Ship from the album For All We Know. 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Bex Taylor is in tomorrow and every Tuesday night, which has on mode. Yours truly, Tom Reaney, back on Wednesday to celebrate Jimmy Roll's birthday, to hear Rolls with Jerry Mulligan and Ben Webster and Billie Holiday and Benny Carter, and to hear new releases by Billy Childs and Mickey Yamanaka, Sakai Curtis, and Bruce Williams. Let's continue with Jeb Patton. Today is his 52nd birthday. Patton is a New York City native, grew up in Queens, hung out at Bradley's in the early to mid-90s where he heard John Hicks and Tommy Flanagan and Kenny Barron. This is a performance that Jeb Patton made at Mesro in New York 8 years ago for the album called Tenthish, Live in New York. By the way, I first saw Jeb Patton when he was touring with Jimmy Heath and the Heath Brothers. Here he is with David Wong on bass and Rodney Green on drums, playing Duke Ellington's Sophisticated Lady.

That's Jeb Patton here on NEPM playing Cloak and Dagger, a tune composed by Jimmy Heath, with whom Jeb Patton toured for several years. This is off the Max Jazz release New Strides, and that was Tootie Heath on drums and David Wong on bass. Jeb Patton playing Jimmy Heath's Cloak and Dagger, preceded by Patton playing Billy Strayhorn's Johnny Come Lately and Duke Ellington's Sophisticated Lady, back-to-back at Mesro in New York City in 2018. Here from the Cellar Live release, 10th-ish Live in New York, Jeb Patton, David Wong, and Rodney Green. Today is Jeb Patton's 52nd birthday. 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Stay tuned in this hour for Houston Person. He plays Daydream. We'll hear Sidney Bechet's classic recording of Summertime. Ruby Braff plays Yesterday's. And here is Virginia McDonald from her new release, In Search of Virginia McDonald. McDonald is heard here on clarinet, and with Jeffrey Keyser at the piano. This is the Charles Mingus composition, Duke Ellington's Sound of Love, Virginia McDonald.

That's Sidney Bechet here on NEPM playing Summertime. A classic performance of Summertime that Bechet made for Blue Note Records in 1939. Blue Note was in its infancy, founded the previous year. I think this was the first hit record that the label enjoyed. And then the brilliant Sidney Bechet on soprano saxophone, with Teddy Bunn on guitar, John Williams on bass, Mead Lux Lewis at the piano, and Sid Catlett on drums. Sidney Bechet, Summertime. Ruby Braff was heard in concert in Scotland in 2002, performing yesterday's Ruby Braff there with Scott Hamilton, and that was released on Arbor's Jazz, Ruby Braff for the Last Time. We began the set with Virginia McDonald playing Duke Ellington's Sound of Love, tune composed by Charles Mingus, there with Jeff Keyser at the piano, and the clarinetist Virginia McDonald, her new release of some stellar records. It's called In Search Of. 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Let's continue with Houston Person and Ron Carter. Person is guest soloist next Wednesday, August 26th at the Drake and Amherst with the Green Street Trio. Here he plays Billy Strayhorn's Daydream.

0: That's Joshua Brickstone here on NEPM, playing Time on My Hands. Recorded in 1983, just reissued by Capri, the album is called Wonderful. Guitarist Joshua Brickstone, there with Earl Sauls on bass, Leroy Williams on drums, and Barry Harris at the piano. Time on My Hands from Joshua Brickstone's Wonderful. And from Houston Person and Ron Carter, the album Remember Love, we heard Daydream. Houston Person is the guest soloist next Wednesday, August 26th, with the Green Street Trio. They're at the Drake in Amherst, Wednesday, August 26th. 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
1: Amid a growing backlash over the impact of social media on young users, Meta prepares for a landmark trial in the US that could see it fined more than $1 trillion.
2: This is an issue that goes back decades. Features that we all know all too well, the nudges that get our attention, the infinite scroll, all those types of things that have been proven to especially affect children.
1: Also in the newsroom with me, Janet Jalil, President Trump's son-in-law fails to persuade Israel's prime minister to drop his opposition to the U.S.-backed Gaza peace plan as one Israeli minister calls for more Gazans to be killed.
3: Taking down 30 to 40 every night, not just those who pose an immediate threat. There are people there who are not worthy of life. They shouldn't live. They are not even people.
1: FIFA sacks its chief operating officer for criticizing its president, Gianni Infantino, and how the success of Italian athletes with African heritage could help combat racism. That's after this bulletin.

0: Right. And you will be following this case every day going forward. Tell us about that.
1: Yeah, so we're doing daily updates from Las Vegas. I'm here now on the podcast Fame Under Fire. Just search it wherever you get your normal BBC podcast. We're on YouTube as well and iPlayer if you've got that. But we are going to be in that courtroom 9 hours a day, every day, giving you exactly what is happening and hopefully, ultimately, getting to some justice here.
0: Our reporter Anushka Mutanda Dawati there, who will be following that trial into the murder of Tupac Shakur, one of rap's biggest stars. I should add that it's during our time when we were younger, Rob, because perhaps Gen Z's might not relate. It was such a big story when he was killed.
2: Yeah, definitely. Tupac's music was huge when I was entering the world of adulthood and able to go out to nightclubs and things like that. And so it is a case which I think will grip an awful lot of people. And there is much more information on all of this. You can see some of the evidence that was shown to the jury, actually, if you head to the BBC website, the live page that was running throughout the first day of the trial and will continue to run throughout the trial, has some of the evidence that were presented. And you'll be able to check it out yourself there at bbc.com.
3: I'm Brittany Hathaway, a proud worker owner at PV Squared Solar in Greenfield. 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
2: Hello, you're with Newsday on the BBC World Service with Anne Soy in Nairobi and Rob Young in London.
0: A trial that could change Instagram and Facebook forever. What is the federal case against Meta all about? We speak to our tech correspondent in San Francisco.
2: Donald Trump's Middle East envoy Jared Kushner has hailed what he called a very good meeting with the Israeli Prime Minister Benjamin Netanyahu, a day after holding talks with Hamas on the possibility of a peace plan for Gaza.
0: A Nobel Peace Prize-winning economist tells us what to look for as artificial intelligence changes the world of work.
6: You're in the line of fire. Everybody's in the line of fire. This was the case with personal computers. This was the case with globalization. But if you shut the door and try to ignore everything, then you will fall behind and it'll be much harder for you down the road.
0: That and more coming up after this latest bulletin of world news.
7: BBC News with Jason Kay. Russian officials say Ukraine has carried out another major attack overnight, launching more than 600 drones towards the Moscow region. Three people have reportedly been injured. Russia's biggest online retail giant, Wildberries, has reported damage to one of its warehouses. Earlier, the deputy head of Ukraine's military intelligence service, Vadim Skibitsky, told the BBC that long-range strikes inside Russia would continue, including against Wildberries. Mr. Skibitsky said that the firm was used by the Russian military for logistical purposes.
8: We should destroy and disrupt, first of all, production, weaponry, and that is why one of the main targets, main object for us is the defense industry. And, of course, next one, logistic system, including, in some case, Wildberries, for example. Why? Because it's one of the element of the logistic system of Russian Federation.
7: Russia has threatened the UK with consequences after Ukraine used British-made drones to strike targets inside Russia for the first time. Kiev has stepped up its attacks in recent months, using long-range missiles and drones to hit military and energy facilities. The Russian embassy in London said Britain was acting as a co-perpetrator while hypocritically professing a desire for peace. The UK says it's committed to providing the equipment Ukraine needs to defend itself. Zambia's Electoral Commission says President

0: The best places you could be.
1: Have you got a lot of friends here, Michael?
0: Oh, yeah, there are a lot of friends. This gentleman here is a very good friend. And everyone is a good friend. Everyone is good. I make everybody my friend because you only live once. Enjoy.
2: Sharon Hartley with that report. That was a pretty good meow, I'd say, for a robotic cat. And you've got a couple of actual cats. What do you make of stroking a robotic one?
3: I'm not too sure, but I mean, if it deals with the problem of having too much fur everywhere, maybe I might consider.
2: You'd have to charge it every night, though, I suppose, wouldn't you?
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0: 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I'm the Vice President for Community Relations for ServiceNet. 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

0: That's it for this week's Arts Hour. Thank you for your ears, and thank you to my guests, Wild Wild Women and Alexandra Steinecker-Clark. For now, from me, Nikki Beatty, studio managers Jackie Marjoram and Steve Greenwood, and producers Kieran Birmingham and Lucy Collingwood, see you next week.
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0: in Florida since January. He was convicted of killing his estranged wife and wounding his mother-in-law. I'm Dave Mattingly in Washington.
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3: 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Coming up today from 11 until noon on 88.5 NEPM, it's BPR. Jim will speak with UN demining expert Paul Heslop on how Ukraine is removing deadly Russian landmines. But first, you can weigh in on the biggest news of the day via call or text. 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
1: I'm Carrie Healy. It's 5:42. Good morning. This is 88.5 NEPM. One of the largest pharmaceutical employers in Massachusetts is laying off 229 workers. That's according to records the company Sanofi filed with the state. The Boston Globe reports the affected workers have been employed with the Blueprint Medicines, a Cambridge-based biotech that Sanofi acquired in July 2025 in a $9.1 billion deal. Heavy rain can send untreated sewage into Connecticut rivers and streams, and getting that information out to the public in real time can be tricky. As Connecticut Public's Anya Pinello reports, that state is piloting a new alert system.
2: Right now, if you want to know if sewage has been discharged into a body of water, you have to go to the state's sewage dashboard or visit social media. CT sewage spills on X. But the social media page is not getting a lot of eyeballs. Some posts have fewer than 100 views. And state officials say the current system doesn't work for people who want push notifications when new spills are reported to the state. That's why Connecticut is piloting a new program that would send out real-time alerts via text or email, letting residents know when sewage has been discharged. Once the program is up and running, subscribers will be able to sign up for all the towns they want to get alerts from. State officials say they'll pilot the new program in the fall and have it available to the public by the end of the year. For the New England News Collaborative, I'm Anya Pinello.
1: Today, partly sunny skies, a slight chance of midday showers, a high near 82 degrees. This is 88.5 NEPM. 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
6: And I'm Sasha Pfeiffer. Now we have a story about divers in the Florida Keys chasing sunken history. It's a past that's been hidden beneath the waves for nearly 200 years. Amara Evering of member station WLRN reports.
7: Shelley Baxter waits on a dock for a boat that will take her on another dive in the Florida Keys. The genealogist has spent most of her time helping Black and Indigenous people trace their ancestral roots through her organization, Our Genetic Legacy. But now her work is taking her out to sea.
8: Our end goal is to be able to do this archaeological research underwater to help find sunken slave ships and document them. We were studying for the Guerrero.
7: The Guerrero was a pirate slave ship bound for Cuba that wrecked off Key Largo in 1827. 41 African captives on board drowned, and the 399 survivors were captured, then sold back into slavery. At age 55, Baxter took up diving to help uncover sunken histories like these.
8: It's a whole nother level of diving because you're diving to stay in place, take measurements, write them down underwater, and then come back up and create a schematic drawing to scale so that they can create a recreation of that shipwreck in order to try to identify what ship that is.
7: Divers like Baxter have helped discover shipwrecks in Florida. For marine archaeologist Corey Malcolm, slave shipwrecks often have one obvious feature.
9: The telltale sign of a ship that was engaged in telling people would be the iron shackles.
7: He said shackles were discovered on one shipwreck in the 1970s.
9: I know on the Henrietta Marie, 84 sets of those were found on the ship. That's enough to hold 168 people because they held people two by two.
7: Back on the dock, Baxter is joined by a group of young women who she's teaching how to dive. One of them is Anjani Nettles.
10: We were at the site of the Guerrero, and it was so impactful to be like, I'm here breathing in this water where this tragedy took place.
7: 16-year-old Alana Lara is the youngest member of the group. She says Baxter has given her a new perspective.
11: I was a person that didn't like history. So having this opportunity, being underwater is like an entirely new world. I realized how much more there is to the world that we don't know. If we learn from the past, we can maybe make it right in the future.
7: Before heading out for one last dive of the day, Baxter reflects on the powerful contradiction of safely breathing underwater at a shipwreck where so many drowned, but many survived.
8: When you're looking at documents and you put names to those ancestors and you look at locations, it just increases that understanding and allows you to be able to see that the strength that they had to survive is in you.
7: Baxter goes out to sea with the young divers. She's told them that the Guerrero is just one of over 1,000 ships that wrecked during the transatlantic slave trade. Fewer than 20 of these ships have been recovered so far. For NPR News, I'm Amara Evering in Key Biscayne, Florida.

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1: 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President Trump says the U.S. will scale back joint military exercises with South Korea, citing that country's unwillingness to provide assistance in Iran.
2: We have 39,000 soldiers over there guarding you from Kim Jong-un, your next-door neighbor, and you're not going to help us.
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3: This is Shankar Vedantam of Hidden Brain. I'm thrilled to share that I'll be part of NEPM's Smart and Funny People series at the Academy of Music in Northampton on Friday evening. I'll be discussing 7 psychological insights from the first decade of the show. 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I hope to see you on Friday.
1: Good morning, I'm Carrie Healy. This is 88.5 NEPM. Clouds will gradually clear out across western Mass today and bring drier air and highs in the lower 80s, though a stray afternoon shower remains possible. The National Weather Service is looking at tomorrow, offering mostly clear skies before rain chances return for the second half of the work week. It's 69 degrees now in Springfield, 67 in Amherst, 64 degrees in Pittsfield. 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
0: It's Morning Edition from NPR News. I'm Sasha Pfeiffer.
4: And I'm Michelle Martin. Good morning. For the first time, there is a regular cargo shipping route through the Arctic. Cargo ships have occasionally navigated along Russia's northern coast, but they usually need icebreakers as escorts. Now, climate change and melting sea ice mean a company based in China can take that path through the summer months. I'm going to ask Mark Lantaine about this. He's a professor at the Arctic University of Norway, where he researches the politics of the polar region and China. Good morning, Professor. Thanks for joining us.
5: Good morning. Thank you.
4: Set the scene for us briefly, if you would. What's this route like, and how do ships navigate it?
5: Well, this route runs from Northeast Asia to Northern Europe, following the Siberian coast. So it's a route that Russia and China have been trying to develop for future Arctic shipping.
4: So why is China so interested in this?
5: China's interested because it is trying to open up new markets, including in Europe and other parts of the Northern Hemisphere. And using this particular route will cut a significant amount of time, as much as 2 weeks off traditional routes, like, for example, through the Suez Canal and the Indian Ocean.
4: Oh. And it's my understanding that Western nations don't use this path. Why? Am I right about that? And if not, why not?
5: You're absolutely right, and there's 2 reasons for this. First of all, because the route primarily goes through Russian waters, there would be significant geopolitical problems in using the route. And the second problem is there's a lot of concern over the environmental impact of increased sea traffic. So that's discouraged a lot of companies from using the route.
4: Hmm. So as you just told us, it primarily passes through Russian water, so this would imply that there's cooperation, right, between China and Russia?
5: Very much so. There have been a series of agreements between the two countries to develop Russian Arctic lands and waters. And China sees this route as essential for its maritime trade. So it's been quite satisfied working with Moscow on this.
4: But what is that cooperation, I don't know, what's the word I'm looking for, indicate here for the balance of power in the Arctic?
5: It indicates that, first of all, China sees the Arctic as extremely important, both economically and politically, and is willing to work with Russia. Moscow, meanwhile, obviously does not have a lot of partners in the West to develop its Arctic lands and waters, so it sees China as an essential component of that.
4: Hmm. Are you surprised by this? I mean, somebody who's been studying the politics of the region for some time, that seems to have, perhaps I'm wrong here, but this seems to have come together rather quickly.
5: Well, I'm not too surprised because China did make a few experimental cargo runs as early as 2013, but there were some setbacks, not only the pandemic, but also the aftershocks of Russia's invasion of Ukraine. Nevertheless, China has been talking for years about the economic possibilities of the Arctic, and I know that many Chinese companies are looking to the Arctic as a very important emerging route.
4: Do you have a sense of what this could mean for the global economy? I mean, there have been so many disruptions because of the Strait of Hormuz being closed, because, you know, so many factors here, you know, the Trump administration's tariff regime and so forth. But sort of taking the sort of the macro view here, could this have an impact in making goods cheaper?
5: It very well might. Like, at the moment, it is still very difficult to send ships through there. Even under the best conditions, you still have to worry about weather, sea ice, many hazards. But China's looking ahead. They're looking ahead to the point where the Arctic becomes even more popular as a sea route. And as you point out, issues with the Strait of Hormuz have illustrated the problems with other choke points. So China's really looking to the future on this.
4: So you're joining us from Tromsø, which is in the far north of Norway. This route, as I understand it, passes right by your city. So what has been the conversation about this? What do the Arctic nations think about China establishing this shipping service?
5: Yes, we're well north of the Arctic Circle, and there's a lot of discussion here about what the development of the Polar Silk Road, as China likes to call it, will mean. What this is going to mean for an increase in traffic, as well as what could be the potential kind of security applications, because there's also the question of, okay, which ships are going to be using the route, and will that create security issues here?
4: Oh, that is Mark Lantane. He's a professor at the Arctic University of Norway. Professor, thanks so much for joining us. I hope you'll keep us apprised of these developments.
5: Will do. Thank you.
0: Emergency crews on Indonesia's Flores Island are trying to reach communities cut off by landslides and damaged roads. That's after a magnitude 7.7 earthquake hit on Saturday. Flores is a mountainous island east of Bali. It's one of thousands of Indonesian islands stretching between Asia's mainland and Australia. Indonesia's Disaster Management Agency says at least 70 people were killed and more than 1,100 injured in the quake. Naina Rao has the latest from the capital, Jakarta.
6: At a port on Flores, a cell phone video recorded by a resident captured the passenger terminal's two-story waiting area collapsing. The shallow earthquake struck early Saturday morning, just off the island's northern coast. It triggered a tsunami on several islands. Indonesia's meteorology agency says the highest measured wave was about 5 feet. By Monday, the agency had recorded more than 1,600 aftershocks, leaving many survivors afraid to go back indoors. About 2 million people live on the island. One of them is 45-year-old Efrit Bata, who says his family was asleep when the shaking intensified.
7: Saat goyangan besar itu, saya langsung gendong.
6: He says he grabbed his youngest child when the strongest shaking hit and ran outside, shouting to wake the rest of his family. Bata says his family and neighbors have stayed outside since the quake, some sleeping on bare ground. There is no central evacuation site in his area, and by Monday evening, he says government assistance had not reached his immediate community. His family was rationing food and clean water. Across Flores, the disaster agency says it has sent thousands of emergency personnel to help and deployed two field hospitals. Power has been restored to nearly all affected customers, but landslides are slowing rescue efforts. Yosef Badioda is the top local official for one of the districts affected by the earthquake. He says it's been challenging for aid to reach the villages because they're so remote and isolated. He says reaching mountain communities takes time due to steep, narrow roads. With phone service not fully restored, delivering aid is even more challenging. The government has deployed 10 aircraft to reach remote locations and expedite the delivery of supplies. On a small island off its northern coast, a ferry arrived Monday carrying hundreds of food packages and family tents, along with more than 3,500 pounds of rice. A delivery that's crucial for Bata, as his family's recovery depends on how quickly that assistance reaches their neighborhood. For NPR News, I'm Naina Rao in Jakarta, Indonesia.
0: 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I'm Sasha Pfeiffer.
4: And I'm Michelle Martin.
1: Good morning, I'm Carrie Healy. Thanks for listening to 88.5 NEPM. We are funded by the Eric Carle Museum of Picture Book Art, presenting Sunset Thursdays from 4 to 8 through August, featuring live jazz, access to the museum galleries and shop, family activities, and picnics overlooking the meadow, carlemuseum.org. and by listeners who join our Murrow Society by donating every year to sustain the news and conversation they rely on. Just ahead, former Adams, Massachusetts police chief has returned to court regarding felony charges involving nearly $20,000 in alleged overtime fraud. And Massachusetts governor is backing calls from Quavon Reservoir communities seeking more state funding and representation on the Water Regulation Board. We'll hear more from those stories and more from the NEPM newsroom next. 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It's 6 o'clock.
4: Good morning. President Trump is pulling military resources out of Asia. An aircraft carrier is leaving to relieve the USS Lincoln, and Trump wants to scale back exercises with South Korea. What's behind Trump's changing priorities? It's Morning Edition from NPR News. Oman has been mediating talks between the U.S. and Iran. Now Trump says he will bomb the U.S. ally if it gets in the way. I'm Michelle Martin.
8: And I'm Sasha Pfeiffer. Just months ago, Trump threatened to blow up Oman if it didn't, quote, behave. Also, super PACs are spending millions on certain candidates in today's Alaska Senate primary who've raised literally nothing themselves. And the Trump administration is pausing its bulldozing in Big Bend. We hear from a reporter who got a bird's eye view. It's Tuesday, August 18th. On this day in 19, threatened to blow up Oman if it didn't, quote, behave. Also, super PACs are spending millions on certain candidates in today's Alaska Senate primary who've raised literally nothing themselves. And the Trump administration is pausing its bulldozing in Big Bend. We hear from a reporter who got a bird's eye.

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1: It's 7:42. Good morning. This is 88.5 NEPM. I'm Carrie Healy. One of the largest pharmaceutical employers in Massachusetts is laying off 229 workers. That's according to records the company Sanofi filed with the state. The Boston Globe reports the affected workers have been employed with Blueprint Medicines. That's a Cambridge-based biotech that Sanofi acquired in July 2025 in a $9.1 billion deal. Heavy rain can send untreated sewage into Connecticut rivers and streams, and getting that information out to the public in real time can be tricky. As Connecticut Public's Anya Pinello reports, that state is piloting a new alert system.
2: Right now, if you want to know if sewage has been discharged into a body of water, you have to go to the state's sewage dashboard or visit social media. CT Sewage Spills on X. But the social media page is not getting a lot of eyeballs. Some posts have fewer than 100 views. And state officials say the current system doesn't work for people who want push notifications when new spills are reported to the state. That's why Connecticut is piloting a new program that would send out real-time alerts via text or email, letting residents know when sewage has been discharged. Once the program is up and running, subscribers will be able to sign up for all the towns they want to get alerts from. State officials say they'll pilot the new program in the fall and have it available to the public by the end of the year. For the New England News Collaborative, I'm Anya Pinello.
1: Partly sunny skies today with a chance of some midday showers. We'll see a high near 82 degrees. This is 88.5 NEPM. 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
0: 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I'm Michelle Martin.
6: And I'm Sasha Pfeiffer. Now we have a story about divers in the Florida Keys chasing sunken history. It's a past that's been hidden beneath the waves for nearly 200 years. Amara Evering of member station WLRN reports.
7: Shelley Baxter waits on a dock for a boat that will take her on another dive in the Florida Keys. The genealogist has spent most of her time helping Black and Indigenous people trace their ancestral roots through her organization, Our Genetic Legacy. But now her work is taking her out to sea.
8: Our end goal is to be able to do this archaeological research underwater to help find sunken slave ships and document them. We were studying for the Guerrero.
7: The Guerrero was a pirate slave ship bound for Cuba that wrecked off Key Largo in 1827. 41 African captives on board drowned, and the 399 survivors were captured, then sold back into slavery. At age 55, Baxter took up diving to help uncover sunken histories like these.
8: It's a whole nother level of diving because you're diving to stay in place, take measurements, write them down underwater, and then come back up and create a schematic drawing to scale so that they can create a recreation of that shipwreck in order to try to identify what ship that is.
7: Divers like Baxter have helped discover shipwrecks in Florida. For marine archaeologist Corey Malcolm, slave shipwrecks often have one obvious feature.
9: The telltale sign of a ship that was engaged in telling people would be the iron shackles.
7: He said shackles were discovered on one shipwreck in the 1970s.
9: I know on the Henrietta Marie, 84 sets of those were found on the ship. That's enough to hold 168 people because they held people two by two.
7: Back on the dock, Baxter is joined by a group of young women who she's teaching how to dive. One of them is Anjani Nettles.
10: We were at the site of the Guerrero, and it was so impactful to be like, I'm here breathing in this water where this tragedy took place.
7: 16-year-old Alana Lara is the youngest member of the group. She says Baxter has given her a new perspective.
11: I was a person that didn't like history, so having this opportunity, being underwater is like an entirely new world. I realized how much more there is to the world that we don't know. If we learn from the past, we can maybe make it right in the future.
7: Before heading out for one last dive of the day, Baxter reflects on the powerful contradiction of safely breathing underwater at a shipwreck where so many drowned, but many survived.
8: When you're looking at documents and you put names to those ancestors and you look at locations, it just increases that understanding and allows you to be able to see that the strength that they had to survive is in you.
7: Baxter goes out to sea with the young divers. She's told them that the Guerrero is just one of over 1,000 ships that wrecked during the transatlantic slave trade. Fewer than 20 of these ships have been recovered so far. For NPR News, I'm Amara Evering in Key Biscayne, Florida.

0: Hi. USS George Washington is now on its way to relieve USS Abraham Lincoln in the Middle East. For NPR News, I'm Steve Walsh.
1: A landmark trial gets underway today in federal court in Oakland, California, pitting the social media giant Meta against a consortium of states. NPR's John Ruich reports they allege that Meta's platforms, Facebook and Instagram, were designed to addict children.
2: California, Colorado, Kentucky, and New Jersey are leading the case. They say features like infinite scroll and the like button were designed to keep people on Facebook and Instagram longer and knew but did not admit publicly that they helped hook kids. The states also say Meta broke a federal online child protection law by collecting data on kids under 13 without parental consent. Meta denies the allegations and says it's put in place a number of features to make its products safe for minors. Some legal experts compare the case and a string of similar ones to trials in the 90s against tobacco companies that led to big penalties and changed the public narrative around cigarettes. The Chan Zuckerberg Initiative is a financial supporter of NPR. John Ruich, NPR News.
1: U.S. futures contracts are trading lower this morning. You're listening to NPR News from Washington. The Trump administration is pausing construction of a controversial border construction project in Big Bend National Park in Texas while Customs and Border Protection does an on-the-ground evaluation. The wall faced fierce opposition by critics who say it's ruining the pristine environment and say that the area's remote and rugged terrain already serves as a deterrent to migrants trying to enter the U.S. Last summer, Congress gave the Trump administration $46 billion to build the wall from the Pacific to the Gulf of Mexico. For a decade, young women in Washington, D.C. have found affordable housing in a unique way, living with nuns. But now the community is closing. NPR's Windsor Johnston has more.
3: Current and former residents filled the Ann Montgomery House for one last celebration. Sister Diane Roach helped create the community. And tonight, she'll lock the doors for the last time.
4: I'm 76, and something inside me just said this is it.
3: The Society of the Sacred Heart owns the house, allowing rooms to rent for about $500 a month. 23-year-old Abigail Bowman moved in when she began a fellowship.
5: The financial component was large, but I wouldn't have been able to live in the environment that D.C. was in with the work that I was doing if I didn't have that community aspect as well.
3: According to the rental platform Zumper, a one-bedroom apartment averages about $2,200 in D.C. Windsor Johnston, NPR News, Washington.
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6: For NEPM News, I'm Carrie Healy. Turner's Falls Municipal Airport is getting an upgrade thanks to a $5 million grant from the FAA. The Recorder reports the money will fix up aging pavement and drainage issues. Local tax dollars recover a small portion of that cost. Construction begins in March. There are 2 weeks to go before Massachusetts' September 1st Democratic primary, and incumbent Senator Ed Markey is holding a significant lead over his challenger, U.S. Representative Seth Moulton. A new UMass WCVB poll shows Markey has strong support among many demographic groups, according to poll director Tatish Intetta.
7: He remains a popular incumbent. His approval rating is above water among all respondents in our poll. And among self-identified Democratic primary voters, 8 in 10 express approval of the job that Senator Markey has done.
6: Teta says Moulton has tried to use Markey's age and long tenure in Congress against him, but that strategy doesn't appear to be working.
7: The question, I think, for the next weeks of the campaign is whether or not we're going to see a new strategy employed by Representative Moulton and his campaign team, or if they're going to go back to the well and hope that this call for generational change is enough to upend Senator Markey and his time in the U.S. Congress.
6: The final debate between Markey and Moulton is scheduled for this Thursday. Today, some sun, maybe midday showers, a high of 82. This is NEPM.
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9: It's Morning Edition from NPR News. I'm Michelle Martin.
10: And I'm Sasha Pfeiffer.
9: The U.S. and Iran have blown past a deadline this week to start peace talks.
10: The conflict, which has gone on for months, has sent gas prices soaring in the U.S., and now military resources like warships and interceptor missiles

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1: 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Money continues to pour into primaries, including in Alaska, where super PACs have spent more than $2 million to help their preferred candidate by trying to game that state's unique voting system. And we'll hear more about that and primaries ahead as Morning Edition continues. NEPM is funded by WFCR's partners, Amherst, Hampshire, Mount Holyoke, and Smith Colleges, and the University of Massachusetts Amherst. And by Glen Meadow, presenting their third annual Age of Excellence Awards, celebrating 9 outstanding older adults in our community September 2nd. 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
2: I'm Christina Quinn, in for Marjorie Egan, coming up today from 11 until noon on 88.5 NEPM. It's BPR. Jim will speak with UN demining expert Paul Hesloff on how Ukraine is removing deadly Russian landmines. But first, you can weigh in on the biggest news of the day via call or text. That's today on BPR from 11 until noon on 88.5 NEPM.
1: Good morning, I'm Carrie Healy. Today we will see a gradual clearing out across western Mass. Drier air, highs in the low to mid 80s tonight. A few passing clouds, generally clear. Some late patchy fog develops, a low near 57 degrees. Areas of patchy fog early tomorrow morning. Then partly cloudy skies, a high Wednesday of 85. Thursday, sun, a chance of thunderstorms, showers, a high of 82. It's 69 degrees in Pittsfield, 71 now in Amherst, and 72 in Springfield. This is 88.5 NEPM at 8:21.

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1: It's 8:42. Good morning. I'm Carrie Healy. This is 88.5 NEPM. The Lenox Zoning Board of Appeals meets tonight to review the contested $120 million Elm Court Resort conversion. The Berkshire Eagle newspaper reports that because access to the development runs through Lenox, town officials there hold final approval over the 112-unit project. Local opposition is running high over the proposal, and the town has brought in an independent engineering firm to study how the development will impact traffic, water, and sewer services. Connecticut U.S. Senator Richard Blumenthal wants stronger federal oversight on energy companies. WSHU's Molly Ingram has this report.
2: Connecticut has some of the highest energy costs in the country. Blumenthal says part of the problem is unnecessary upgrades by electric companies called asset condition projects.
3: They are construction projects on transmission lines. And often the costs are exaggerated. The work is expanded beyond what is necessary because the return on investment for the utility companies is higher for them.
2: Blumenthal says the Federal Energy Regulatory Commission isn't doing its part to regulate the companies. He's introduced a bill that would prohibit the commission from approving projects that would raise consumer prices more than 5%. For the New England News Collaborative, I'm Molly Ingram.
1: Today, partly sunny skies. We could see some midday showers, a high rising into the low to mid-80s. Clouds overnight, a low near 59. Some early morning fog tomorrow, then mostly sunny skies Wednesday, with a high in the upper 80s. This is 88.5 NEPM. 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
0: It's Morning Edition from NPR News. I'm Michelle Martin.
9: And I'm Sasha Pfeiffer. In China, national flags are at half-mast on Tiananmen Square and at government offices across the country. They've been lowered to mourn former Premier Zhu Rongji. He died at age 97 last week, and he oversaw one of the most explosive growth periods in China. NPR's China correspondent Jennifer Pak is covering this from Beijing. Hi, Jennifer.
10: Hi, Sasha.
9: The former premier was cremated today. Give us a sense of how he's being remembered in China.
10: Officially, it's very scripted and controlled. So state-run Xinhua News Agency reports that President Xi Jinping and other leaders attended the funeral at the Babaoshan Revolutionary Cemetery in the morning. They bowed three times. On Chinese social media, Zhu Rongji is being called the people's premier, remembered for being a straight talker, which is in stark contrast to many bland officials today. Let's listen to him back in 1998. He says, no matter whether the path ahead is a minefield or a bottomless abyss, I will carry out my duties until my last breath. That's a quote that stuck with economist Tian Chenxu with the Economist Intelligence Unit in Beijing.
11: This is very different from, let's say, the posturing of a politician who just paying lip services.
10: Because, he says, Zhu Rongji was a true reformer. He pushed China from a 100% state-controlled economy to one that's more mixed. Not popular at the time because it triggered mass layoffs. But he also negotiated China's entry into the World Trade Organization, turning China into a manufacturing powerhouse. Overall, there's a lot of nostalgia for Zhu's time.
9: But Jennifer, China is still, of course, a manufacturing and tech powerhouse. So what exactly are people nostalgic for?
10: Well, if you look at the recent economic data, it's quite uneven, this growth. So yes, to high tech and AI, exports, exponential growth. But if you look at traditional sectors that traditionally offered a lot of jobs, like construction and property, those are down. The jobless rate is up. Consumption was stagnant last month. That's very different from the explosive growth during Zhu Rongji's time, says Julian Gewurz, a China political historian and senior research scholar at Columbia University.
12: Zhu Rongji is a symbol of a time when China was changing in ways that ordinary people could feel directly were improving their lives.
10: And he says now China is indeed growing as a superpower in fundamental ways, but ordinary people can't feel it. Now, there are also academics who have traced some of today's problems back to Zhu Rongji's policies. Economist Xu says the former premier's policies were right for the time.
11: Zhu Rongji was doing the right thing for his time.
10: But he says the policies didn't evolve when they needed to.
9: Jennifer, you've given us the view from China. How would you describe the former premier's legacy as viewed in the U.S.?
10: Well, American officials back in the 1990s saw Zhu Rongji as a liberal reformer, says political historian Gewurz.
12: But they emphasized his enthusiasm for markets while overlooking his commitment to a strong state, to Communist Party rule.
10: And now there is a re-examination of China's WTO entry in the U.S. So yes, to cheaper goods for everyone, but also there was a hollowing out of the American manufacturing sector. So you could actually trace some of the sources of U.S.-China tensions all the way back to Zhu Rongji's era.
9: That is NPR's Jennifer Pak in Beijing. Thank you, Jennifer.
10: Thank you.

0: In Pechenny, a small town in the northeast of Ukraine. He described it as a brutal strike on a residential area, which also wounded at least 17 people. He said Ukraine would definitely respond, and the attack showed the importance of international support to put pressure on Russia. Elsewhere, three Ukrainians were reported dead in Sumy, two in Kherson, and two in Zaporizhia.
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2: For NEPM News, I'm Kiri Healy. Former Miss Hall school head Janine Norris pleaded not guilty via Zoom to child endangerment charges after allegedly ignoring 2008 warnings about a teacher now facing rape charges. The Berkshire Eagle reports the 80-year-old remains free without bail until her November court date. Massachusetts Senators Elizabeth Warren and Ed Markey sent a formal demand letter to federal authorities warning the fatal Immigration and Customs Enforcement shooting of a Biddeford, Maine man last month is part of a disturbing pattern of warrantless, aggressive, and indiscriminate enforcement by ICE. As Maine Public's Ari Schneider reports, Maine Congresswoman Shelley Pingree led a field hearing on the shooting in Biddeford yesterday.
3: In addition to testimony from local elected leaders, lawyers, and immigration advocates, the House members heard from Duran Guerrero's parents who traveled here from Columbia. His father, Omar Duran, says his son's death has left an irreparable hole in their family.
4: Nuestro sueño siempre fue volvernos a reencontrar y darnos un abrazo.
5: Our dream was always to be reunited and to hold each other again.
4: Hoy ese sueño ya no puede realizarse.
5: Today, that dream can no longer come true.
3: Pingree and her colleagues said Duran Guerrero's death was the direct result of the Trump administration's mass deportation push and failure to properly vet immigration agents, and criticized House Republicans for refusing to hold official oversight hearings on ICE killings. Representative Benny Thompson, the ranking Democrat on the House Homeland Security Committee, vowed to conduct an official investigation into the shooting if Democrats retake majority control in November. For the New England News Collaborative, I'm Ari Snyder.
2: Turner's Falls Municipal Airport is getting a $5 million upgrade funded mostly by the FAA, a federal grant. The Recorder reports construction starts in March to repair pavement and drainage issues. Today, partly sunny, a chance of midday showers, a high near 82. 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It's 9:06.
6: Hello and welcome to NewsHour from the BBC World Service. Coming to you live from London, I'm Regini Vaidyanathan. The tech giant Meta goes on trial soon. A number of American states are calling for big changes to Instagram and Facebook. They're accused of deliberately designing addictive features for young users in what's a landmark case. We'll hear from a lead plaintiff, California's Attorney General.
7: We want them to stop harming our kids knowingly. They designed a dangerous product. It was something they knew was dangerous, and they lied to the public about it. So we want them to end those practices, stop visiting harm upon our kids. The features that they have, including infinite scroll and autoplay and beeps and alerts and likes and ephemeral content, hurt kids. They create anxiety, depression, body image issues, learning loss, addictive tendencies. And as a father and the attorney general for the largest state in the nation, I want to protect our kids. So
6: that interview coming up in about 40 minutes. But first, it's been another night of heavy attacks between Russia and Ukraine, with both striking each other's territory. In Ukraine, at least 17 people have been killed, most of them in Kharkiv, where Russian missile strikes hit residential buildings, shops and cars. And in Russia, Moscow's mayor says 620 drones were launched by the Ukrainians overnight, hitting another warehouse belonging to the online retailer Wildberries, Russia's equivalent of Amazon. In recent weeks, the conflict has intensified. Well, the BBC's Ukraine correspondent Dan Johnson joins us live from Kyiv. So, Dan, just bring us up to date with the latest.
0: Yes, attacks across Ukraine overnight and into this morning. The capital, Kyiv, has been subject to seven rounds of air raid alerts, and there are explosions and fires reported on the edge of this city. I've been able to see some smoke rising on the skyline, but no update on casualties yet. In terms of the deaths, the most serious incident was in the Kharkiv region. 10 people reported to have been killed in a strike that hit homes and a row of shops, including a post office and a cafe. cafe. 17 people were injured there. President Zelensky has posted a message about that, saying it was a brutal Russian strike and that Ukraine would definitely respond to it. He said it emphasized why international support was so important for Ukraine in terms of putting pressure on Russia. There have also been deaths

0: Distribution of the BBC World Service NewsHour in the United States is made possible by American Public Media, producer and distributor of award-winning public radio content, with support from the National Gallery of Art, the nation's art museum. National Gallery members fuel creativity across the country. 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
1: I'm Christina Quinn, in for Marjorie Egan. Coming up today from 11 until noon on 88.5 NEPM, it's BPR. Jim will speak with UN demining expert Paul Hesloff on how Ukraine is removing deadly Russian landmines. But first, you can weigh in on the biggest news of the day via call or text. 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

0: Hey, I'm Chad Abumrad, creator of Radiolab, Dolly Parton's America. 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It's called Words Fail Me. What would Virginia Woolf have thought about AI? What would she have thought of Instagram? 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
1: 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It's 11 o'clock. I'm Jim Browdy, head on BPR and GBH and NEPM live from the library. Georgia Democratic Senator John Ossoff is going viral on social media for attacking the sleepy Trump, his decoy plane, and his young aide Natalie Hart, known as the human printer. Should the rest of the Dems take note of Ossoff's go-low strategy, and will it work? Then we'll talk with the UN's demining, as in landmine, expert Paul Heslop on how Ukraine is recovering from its ongoing war with Russia, plus Axios business editor Dan Primack on economic news.
3: I'm Trini Casey, in for Marjorie Egan. In the second hour today, it's CNN's John King on today's primary in Florida, what he sees in the Moulton Markey polls, and, of course, other political headlines. And we're going to end the show with you with a few more weeks until kids are tucked away in school. We want to hear from you on where it's okay to bring your children. 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
4: Live from NPR News in Washington, I'm Janine Herbst. The U.S. is set to impose 50% tariffs on billions of dollars worth of goods imported from Canada just after midnight. NPR's Kristen Wright reports.
5: Americans could end up paying more for a range of Canadian products, including hockey sticks, cement for building and construction, and wine. Canadian Prime Minister Mark Carney says his government and the U.S. are in last-minute trade negotiations to stop the substantial tariffs. President Trump is relying on a section of the Tariff Act of 1930 that's never been used. It authorizes the president to impose up to 50% tariffs on imports from countries that discriminate against U.S. commerce. Trump claims some of Canada's trade policies do just that. The new tariff threat against Ottawa comes as free trade negotiations between the U.S., Canada, and Mexico have hit major stumbling blocks. Kristen Wright, NPR News, Washington.
4: South Korea's president called for strengthening the nation's military capabilities a day after President Trump suddenly ordered the downsizing of annual joint military exercises. NPR's Anthony Kuhn reports Trump called the drills a costly and hostile gesture toward North Korea.
6: President Lee Jae-myung told a cabinet meeting that a stronger alliance with the U.S. increases the nation's security. But increasing its own military capabilities, he added, would make South Korea a more valuable ally to the U.S. That includes, for example, developing its own nuclear-powered submarines. The commander of the U.S. military in South Korea, meanwhile, visited South Korea's defense ministry to discuss scaling back the annual exercises. Trump's order took many South Koreans by surprise. An editorial in the Hanguk Ilbo newspaper said, "It's absurd that the U.S. appears to treat North Korea more respectfully than its ally South Korea." Anthony Kuhn, NPR News, Seoul.
4: Water levels in the country's second biggest reservoir have reached a new record low. 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
7: The Colorado River Reservoir covers parts of Utah and northern Arizona. If the water level drops much lower, it could force the shutdown of hydropower turbines that send electricity to about 5 million people. If it drops further, the dam could have trouble sending water downstream at all, jeopardizing the supply for major cities like Phoenix, Las Vegas, and Los Angeles. Just downstream, Lake Mead, the nation's largest reservoir, also hit a historic low last week. The records are the result of drought, climate change, and steady demand for Colorado River water. Policymakers are trying to agree on a new plan to rein in demand for the river over the next 2 years. It's expected to be released in the coming weeks. For NPR News, I'm Alex Hager in Phoenix.
4: New data from the CDC shows exemptions from routine vaccines among kindergartners has increased to 4.2% during the last school year, and that's a record, mainly for non-medical reasons. 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
2: For NEPM News, I'm Curie Healy. Chicopee City attorney faced tough questions during a civil service hearing over claims he tried to interfere in a police investigation into the mayor.
8: The Republican reports Police Lieutenant Patrick Hurst says he was passed over for a promotion in favor of an officer who dismissed sexual assault allegations against Mayor John View. Jack St. Clair admitted handing over personal notes to discredit the accuser. A final ruling is expected in November. Chief executive pay at nonprofit health systems across Massachusetts keeps going up, even as hospitals struggle with thin margins.

0: Live from NPR News in Boston, I'm Steve Brown. President Trump says the U.S. has no planned talks with Iran, but insists the Strait of Hormuz remains open and operating despite limited traffic and a reported strike on a ship exiting the waterway. He also wrote on social media today that a U.S. blockade there remains in full force and effect, and asserted that all water mines have been removed. The post comes after a 60-day negotiating period ended this week between the U.S. and Iran, with no clear end to the war in sight. The Centers for Disease Control and Prevention has several programs funded by Congress that lack staff to operate them. These zombie programs include initiatives for Alzheimer's, smoking prevention, and epilepsy. The Trump administration laid off thousands of employees as a cost-cutting move beginning in April of last year. While some cuts were reversed, many experts remain on paid leave due to ongoing legal battles. Democrats argue this situation violates the law, but there's limited congressional enforcement authority. OpenAI is launching a version of ChatGPT designed for teenagers. The San Francisco-based company says ChatGPT for teen is tailored for kids ages 13 to 17 with stronger protections, including content restrictions around things like suicide, self-harm, and romantic or sexual chats. 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

0: After killing millions of animals worldwide, the highly contagious H5N1 avian flu has arrived in Australia and New Zealand.
1: We could have a greatly accelerated push to extinction for a lot of species.
0: And Mary Louise Kelly, the threat avian flu poses to Australia and New Zealand's unique wildlife on the next All Things Considered from NPR News.
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0: What happens when the words run out? I'm Jad Abumrad, creator of Radiolab, Dolly Parton's America. 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Virginia Woolf colliding with AI. 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
1: On the next Fresh Air, after Jason Segel and what he's learned about psychotherapy and about himself by playing a therapist on the series Shrinking. His character is having a nervous breakdown while continuing to see patients. Segel is nominated for an Emmy for his leading role in Shrinking, which he also co-created. Harrison Ford plays his mentor. Join us.

This is Fresh Air. I'm Terry Gross. My guest, Jason Segel, is nominated for an Emmy for his leading role in the series Shrinking. The first three seasons are streaming on Apple TV. When we first meet his character, Jimmy, he's a psychotherapist who's having a nervous breakdown, but continues to work with his patients. Believing he's having a breakthrough as a therapist, he intervenes in his patients' lives. Jason Segel is nominated for an Emmy for his leading role in the series Shrinking. The first three seasons are streaming on Apple TV. When we first meet his character, Jimmy, he's a psychotherapist who's having a nervous breakdown, but continues to work with his patients. Believing he's having a breakthrough as a therapist,

0: my mantle is how I will let this world know how much I love you. I can't.
1: Okay, so what I'm wondering, among other things, first of all, I love hearing that song. I laugh every time I hear it. I am wondering, I know you love the musical Les Mis. I know Les Mis made a huge impression on you. I know you've sung duets of it with Neil Patrick Harris, and that you reprise it with another character from Shrinking in the car. I am wondering if Dracula's Lament is inspired by the confrontation song in Les Mis, which is the kind of song equivalent of a duel between revolutionary Jean Valjean and Inspector Javert, who's been hunting Valjean and wants to arrest or maybe kill him.
2: Absolutely. Les Miserables was, I think, my first intro into musicals. I used to go with my parents every year when it would come through L.A. to the Pantages Theater. And, I was just like, I was obsessed with it. And I know all the songs, I sing all the different characters. I think about it all the time. But yes, the Dracula musical is definitely inspired by Les Miserables, for sure.
1: Great.
2: I have all the puppets. That was one of the great takeaways from Forgetting Sarah Marshall.
1: All the puppets from the Dracula musical?
2: Yeah, from the Dracula musical. They let me have them. And they were made by the Jim Henson Company, and I've got them in this like secret room in my house.
1: That's pretty great.
2: Yeah.
1: We need to take a short break here, so let me reintroduce you. My guest is Jason Segel. He's nominated for an Emmy for his leading role in the series Shrinking. The first three seasons are streaming on Apple TV. We'll be right back. This is Fresh Air.
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2: 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The partly sunny sky this afternoon will turn mostly cloudy this evening with patchy fog overnight, lows in the mid-50s. Mostly sunny tomorrow with highs in the lower 80s. Partly cloudy tomorrow night with lows in the upper 50s. And mostly sunny on Thursday with a chance of showers, highs in the lower 80s. 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
3: Today on The Fabulous 413, we've got two not-so-different takes on caring for the community.
4: In the Hilltowns, a community center along the side of Route 9 has been a collective off and on for a little over 120 years, although these days you can get much more than dairy at their location. We head to Cummington to explore the Old Creamery Co-op, or colloquially, the Cummington Creamery, who are providing a surprising amount of local service in their storefront. We speak with General Manager Lloyd Miller and Marketing and Membership Coordinator Jesse Macero about the legacy of the location, its full circle returning to being a cooperative, and the important resource it remains for folks in the Hidden Hills.
3: And speaking of those Hidden Hills, a former teacher is hoping to represent them in Congress. We speak with the first of our primary candidates, Jeremy Whalen, who seeks the first congressional seat, and hear more about how this campaign is going, how the community is responding, the importance of education to the position, and much, much more. Plus, we'll learn what got him interested in pursuing the seat in the first place.
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5: Live from NPR News, I'm Lakshmi Singh. Voters are at the polls today in three states, Florida, Alaska, and Wyoming. One race with national implications is a congressional seat for Florida's 7th District. The incumbent is Republican Representative Corey Mills, who's been mired in legal controversy. Central Florida Public Media's reporter Joe Mario Pedersen is covering the race and the opponent who could unseat Mills.
6: Representative Mills is under investigation by the House Ethics Committee related to allegations of campaign finance violations, misuse of congressional resources, and whether he engaged in sexual misconduct or dating violence. Mills was previously endorsed by President Donald Trump. However, over the weekend, Trump released his endorsement list for Tuesday's primaries and omitted Mills. Mills is in a Republican primary facing three challengers. One of them is Ryan Elijah, a local former TV anchor. A recent survey of early voters and those likely to vote projected Elijah heavily favored over Mills. For NPR News, I'm Joe Mario Pedersen in Orlando.
5: The Walt Disney Company's ABC is suing the Federal Communications Commission, accusing the Trump administration of violating its First Amendment rights by carrying out an early license review of eight ABC stations and investigating the talk show The View. NPR's David Folkenflik reports on FCC Chairman Brendan Carr's defense of the agency.
7: So far, I haven't been able to get comment back from Chairman Carr, but I will say in the past he's argued that there is a public interest requirement in how broadcasters using the public airwaves operate, and that he is of the belief that there's real question as to whether Disney and whether ABC and its stations have operated in that way. And so that is the claim on which he's resting it, but his interpretation of public interest is giving him a far more aggressive and muscular approach to regulation than we've seen in many, many decades.
5: NPR's David Folkenflik reporting. Brazil's leftist president is hailing a new finding of possible vast oil reserves near the mouth of the Amazon River. Brazil's state-run oil company has been exploring drilling prospects in the environmentally sensitive region over the objections of environmentalists and indigenous groups. More from NPR's Carrie Kahn.
8: President Luiz Inácio Lula da Silva says the potential to extract what could be a sizable oil reserve is important to Brazil's children. Wearing an orange worker jumpsuit and holding a vial of oil, Lula says it could be, quote, a passport to the country's future. Last week, Petrobras, Brazil's state oil company, announced detection of hydrocarbons about 100 miles off Brazil's coast near the mouth of the Amazon River. Preliminary estimates say up to 10 billion barrels of oil could be drilled with a possible value of more than $700 billion. Lula says he still supports alternative fuel sourcing. Lula is in a tough re-election campaign against the son of a former far-right president. Carrie Kahn, NPR News, Rio de Janeiro.
5: This is NPR.
2: And this is NEPM News. I'm Kari Njeri. With 2 weeks to go before the Massachusetts primary, Mike Minogue is holding a double-digit lead over Brian Shortsleeve in the race for the Republican gubernatorial nomination. That's according to a new UMass WCVB poll, which shows Minogue leading Shortsleeve 53-26%. The survey also shows incumbent Maura Healey with substantial leads over each Republican in the general election. Assumption University in Worcester plans to pay Anna Maria College over $1 million to purchase its nursing programs after it abruptly closed its doors in May. Mass Live reports the sale includes all of Anna Maria's undergraduate and graduate nursing program assets. Assumption is also absorbing Anna Maria's bachelor's and master's degree social work programs. Connecticut Senator Richard Blumenthal says he wants stronger federal oversight on energy companies. WSHU's Molly Ingram reports.
9: Connecticut has some of the highest energy costs in the country. Blumenthal says part of the problem is unnecessary upgrades by electric companies called asset condition projects.
10: They are construction projects on transmission lines, and often the costs are exaggerated. The work is expanded beyond what is necessary because the return on investment for the utility companies is higher for them.
9: Blumenthal says the Federal Energy Regulatory Commission isn't doing its part to regulate the companies. He's introduced a bill that would prohibit the commission from approving projects that would raise consumer prices more than 5%. For the New England News Collaborative, I'm Molly Ingram.
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12: Welcome to the Fabulous 413. I'm Cleese Smith.
4: And I'm Monty Belmonte. Today we're taking two looks at community spaces and the way they're supported and represented.
12: Yep. So later in the show, we head out along Route 9 in the Hilltowns to the iconic spot where our cow resides on the roof to hear the history and present of the Old Creamery Co-op with Lloyd Miller and Jesse Massaro.
4: But first, the primaries are a short 2 weeks away to determine who'll be on November's ballot, and we're doing our best to meet all of the options folks in the 413 will see in their respective districts.
12: And first up on our list is the challenger for the 1st Congressional District, Jeremy Whalen.
4: Jeremy Whalen is running as a Democrat to represent Massachusetts' 1st Congressional District in the U.S. House of Representatives against longtime incumbent Richard Neal. Jeremy was raised in Belchertown, earned 3 degrees from UMass Amherst, and now lives in South Hadley with his wife.
12: 3 degrees. After college, Whalen traveled in South America and planned a career in nonprofit media production. Ha ha. Welcome.
4: If you don't win, we know a nonprofit media company.
12: Well, I just saying. He worked at a community television station in Santa Cruz, California. Whalen decided to return to Massachusetts and volunteered with Northampton Community Television and applied for a teaching position. Whalen started teaching media production at Northampton High School in the fall of 2014.
4: For his PhD thesis at UMass, Whalen launched a project that allowed him to advance his own education and have a positive impact on his students and the Northampton Public Schools, building a new new website for the entire...
12: ...and decided to return to Massachusetts and volunteered with Northampton Community Television and applied for a teaching position. Whalen started teaching media production at Northampton High School in the fall of 2014.
4: For his PhD thesis at UMass, Whalen launched a project that allowed him to advance his own education and have a positive impact on his students and...

0: long form conversation with you this years ago now, and you were dressed as Freddie Mercury.
1: Freddie Mercury. I had the mustache that was kept on falling off. It was just a wonderful. I go to that every year. I had the pleasure to be semi-hosting it with all y'all, and yeah, what a wonderful experience raising money for the schools. I'm endorsed by the Massachusetts Teachers Association.
0: I saw that, the largest union in Massachusetts, I believe.
1: Largest union
0: that you are a part of. Full disclosure.
1: Yeah,
0: yes,
1: for sure. Uh-huh. I'm wearing my Northampton Association of School Employees right here, representing. You can't see it. This is radio. But
2: you
1: yeah, what an awesome event.
0: Yes, he's not dressed as Freddie Mercury now. You are very informally dressed, and your informal nature of the campaign is kind of what you have become known for with this campaign. You parked your yellow van right out in front of 44 Hamden here at NEPM Studios. Talk about the van.
1: Yeah, so it's a 1988 Toyota van.
0: That's when Richard Neal was elected to Congress, I believe.
1: Yeah, he's been there for 37 years, and I'm 39 years old.
2: Was that on purpose?
1: I've been driving this thing for 6 years.
0: That would have been a real
1: I've been driving them in total for about 15 years.
2: Fair enough.
1: Just a little bit of coinkydink. But yeah, the van, it's representing a symbol. It's being visible in your community. I mean, you can't miss it when you're going down the road.
0: Right. That's how I knew you were here. I looked out the window.
1: Yeah,
0: like,
1: exactly.
0: There's the yellow van.
1: I think you could see it from Google Earth. but I think that what we're seeing right now is an absentee congressman who over time has taken more and more corporate money and is no longer a part of the district in the meaningful way. And when we talk about what we're losing as a result, the guy's got a $1.2 million Cape House, and he spent almost $1 million at the Chatham Bars Inn from his campaign money. That's all the way in the other part of the state outside of our district. You got to be on the ground here. We got 83 municipalities here, 30% of the landmass of Massachusetts. I'm on a road tour right now seeing all of these little places. I stopped in Monterey, Mass, and I stopped at a farm. I was talking to them. They said, there has never been a candidate that has stopped here. State rep, state senator, municipal officials, and to get out and hear the stories and uplift those stories. That's what we're doing every single day, and that's what we're going to continue to do when we're in Congress.
2: Stop trying to take our jobs, Jeremy Whelan.
0: Jeremy, you have been a teacher for a long time. Yeah. What goes on in your mind to say, I'm a teacher, I teach media production, but I'm going to take on one of the most well-established and highest-ranking Democratic congresspeople in the United States House of Representatives?
2: Yeah, because what we hear over and over again is, but he's on Ways and Means.
0: Yeah.
2: He's on Ways and Means.
0: If the Democrats take Congress back, he will be the chair of the Ways and Means Committee once again.
1: We always have to dispel these myths. I think that what happens over time, because we have a smaller media market and he hasn't had a serious challenger in quite some time, that there's narratives that cement themselves. And one of them is that there's some sort of perceived power on the House Ways and Means. And to that I say, to whom does he wield that power for? Because it's certainly not us. His own son takes thousands of dollars from his father's campaign account and has lobbied before the House Ways and Means Committee. And additionally, in 2019, he presided over a birthday party for AIG Insurance inside of the House Ways and Means chambers. And the drink of choice that night was the Centennial Smash. So he's getting smashed in the House Ways and Means chambers, and he's blowing out birthday candles for AIG Insurance, one of the biggest culprits in the 2008 financial crisis. Is he coming to our birthday parties? I don't think so.
0: I will say, we have invited Congressman Richard Neal to come on. He can come and address any of these things if they are not totally factually accurate. We've invited him on dozens of times over the course of the history of this show. He has yet to appear. We hope that he does before the primary, and we are speaking with his primary challenger for the 1st Congressional District, Jeremy Whelan.
1: And just to go back to the teaching thing.
0: And when you decide, like, as a teacher, I'm going to be, I want to be a congressman, and I have the skill set to do it.
2: I was literally about to ask this. Like, talk about the ties between, like, government and civics and education and how that could be useful for a position like this.
1: I think that we need more teachers in the halls of Congress. We need more nurses. We need more tradespeople. We need more people that are from the working and middle class. That
2: I mean, you're listing all of the occupations that just got cut from the department.
1: All the people that
2: the former Department of Education
1: away.
2: That like no one's getting funding for anymore.
1: Because these are the people that take care of society and have kindness and compassion, and certainly don't do it for a paycheck. They do it for improving the lives of generations that are going to come after them. And that's where I found myself in 2016 after Trump got elected. I had to go into the classroom the very next day, and I'm boots on the ground. I'm some of the first conversations that these students are having. And we're talking about a lot of vulnerable populations here. My LGBTQ plus students, my black and brown students, my students of low socioeconomic circumstances. And I'm there to reassure them that I have their back. This isn't typical. This isn't normal. We're going to get through this. And there was a collective sigh of relief. I got a lot of calls home and

0: messages from students. And it was a reassuring moment. And at the same time, in the back of my mind, I'm going, how the heck did we get here? And who allowed this to happen? What is going on in the world?
1: Mm-hmm.
0: But at the time, I was getting my master's degree and I was protecting my classroom and my family and my community. Flash forward to 2024, and we're in that same predicament. And so I have to go into the classroom now. But times have changed. We're not talking about the same incompetencies of the first Trump administration. We're talking about a concerted effort with Project 2025.
1: Mm-hmm.
0: And that revolving door of characters that had some, at least, shred of decency, well, now they were replaced by the Stephen Millers of the world who were going to rubber stamp whatever he wanted. And so I went into the classroom with that in the back of my mind, and I said, listen, I apologize on behalf of adults for framing the world like this. It's not the behaviors that I model. And I gave that same exact speech, and this time, shrugs of shoulders. Because we've normalized it all. They were 6, 7, 8 years old when Trump was first elected, and this is the world that they know.
1: Mm-hmm.
0: And if I am struggling and they are struggling, who else is struggling in this situation? And so I went back to that same question, how the heck do we get here again, and who allowed it to happen? And at this point, I was bouncing from Mass 2 to Mass 1, and in Massachusetts Congressional District 2, we got the GOAT. Jim McGovern. He's awesome. We are endorsed by all of the same organizations, Progressive Democrats of America, for instance, Mass Peace Action. You go down the list and we stand for the same things. And he's also accessible and responsive.
1: Is he?
0: Yeah.
1: No, I'm just kidding. He's on our show. He's on our show every week.
2: Yeah. Like, and that man takes town halls all the time.
1: Yeah,
2: like, he's exactly. Always trying to hit the corners of his district that he hasn't hit when he's not in D.C.
1: And I will say there was an opinion piece in the Daily Hampshire Gazette earlier this week from Sarah Weinberger that does bring up one of the main critiques of Congressman Richard Neal, where she writes, in June 2017, disgruntled voters in the Hill Towns feeling ignored by Representative Neal took out an ad in the Daily Hampshire Gazette that read missing above a wide-eyed photograph of Congressman Neal, the words underneath asking, quote, has anyone seen this man? Yes, he's your congressman. You are running a different type of campaign, Jeremy Whalen,
0: yeah,
1: against this longtime incumbent.
0: We've had over 100 speaking events. In fact, tonight, Franklin County Candidates Forum, I'm going to be on stage. I was knocking doors this morning. I'm going back to knock more right after this. We're meeting.
1: So you're not coming to Transformance, is what you're saying?
0: Unfortunately,
1: we need
0: not.
1: Freddie Mercury to return. Freddie Mercury, perfect.
2: I know.
1: Moon
2: I was
1: age
2: like,
1: daydream.
2: Perfect.
1: Anyway.
0: I promise.
1: You're busy.
0: Next year, I'm coming.
1: Do even you have, if you're a
2: you
1: congressman.
2: Have any idea how much I have spent on this dumb costume?
1: I have spent hundreds of dollars on all of my costumes for tonight. By the way, it's going to be fun. It's going to be great. And we're speaking with Jeremy Whalen, who's running for Congress. Congressman Neal has had significant challengers in the past. Tahira Amatul Wadud is a lawyer in Springfield. She ran against him. She had a lot of momentum. A lot of the same type of people were believing in her message. She did not fare well when it came to the primary. The former mayor of Holyoke, Alex Morse, a well-known name, an established political candidate, also fared poorly when it came down to the primary. What makes you, Jeremy Whalen, think you can win?
0: I think it's a different time, and I'm a different candidate. When you look back at the Alex Morse race, for instance, I think a couple of things stick out. One, there was a smear campaign at the last second. I'm just going to say it. It
1: and
0: got
1: we don't
0: pretty...
1: know who is behind that campaign, but there have been all sorts of accusations,
0: yeah,
1: of who was behind that campaign. It had to do with him being gay. It had to do with his being a professor at UMass.
0: Yeah.
1: And it may or may not have had an impact on the actual voting.
0: But it sent a message. It said, don't screw around and challenge me, because if you do, it's going to be more than just a challenge. It's going to be personal. And it also severed connections with a younger generation of leaders that were coming up the pipeline. And we've created all those relationships and connections with that younger generation of municipal leaders and state reps and officials. We have done a tremendous job at creating those relationships. And I think the biggest difference here, too, is that if you look back at the Alex Morse race, he was espousing progressive values at a time where there was a little bit more hesitancy. When I sit here and I say we need a universal health care system, Medicare for all, Jayapal bill right there, everybody nods their heads. Why? Because the last Yale study that just recently came out said that it saves 114,000 lives and $1 trillion, and 20 to 40% health insurance increases over a year. That's unsustainable. It's breaking household budgets. It's breaking municipal budgets. Right there, That is enough to say progressive is practical. These are the things that are needed for a functioning society. These are the things that all other developed countries have. We need this now. And why don't we have them? It's because the corporate infiltration of our political campaign finance system. And he's the poster child for that. He's one of the top recipients of corporate money in all of Congress, over every single Democrat, over every single Republican. So everybody's waking up to the fact that these are the things you need, and these are the things we're told we can't have because of corporations.
1: We're speaking with Jeremy Whalen, who's candidate for the 1st Congressional District in the U.S. House of Representatives, running in the primary against Congressman Richie Neal.
2: Are you also encouraged by the fact that there generally across the country has been a wave of success for more progressive candidates? People have been getting unseated. That's in both parties. People are looking at newer voices. Does that give you hope for here, or are we too stuck in our ways in a very New England specific sort of way?
1: As Sunny Singh said from the Bhangra Liberation Orchestra, we live in Mamdanistan now. And the
2: we,
1: young
2: he lives
1: Democratic,
2: in Mamdanistan. We well, live in Massachusetts.
1: Maybe the whole country is Mamdanistan. Are we in a wave of progressivism? And do you identify along those same lines as like a Democratic socialist?
0: I don't have the endorsement by the DSA. I have relationships with a lot of different organizations. I think that what we've created is an infrastructure and a community that is a bunch of people coming together for a variety of reasons that are ordinary individuals. I mean, I have a friend who was knocking doors with me. We had 85 people in Springfield, and we knocked 3,100 doors. And my friend who came out with me, Angel, he had never gone out in his life knocking a door. He had never actually voted before, but we were inspiring him. It was because the relationships that we've created, I literally called him that week and said, hey, do you want to come out and knock doors with me? And he saw how his life was being impacted. He saw what we were creating, and it transcends any of the third rail rhetoric that we talk about, left and right and all of this. We're in dire straits and we need solutions. And politics to us is problem solving. And so I think that the progressive agenda that you're seeing, toss out all the labels. It's the things, like I said, that we need for a functioning society. And we're all coming together to create that. It's a beautiful thing to watch, to be honest.
2: Is there anything that you know of that's come to vote on the floor where Neal has been absent and it's had an impact, or voted in a way that negatively affected this area that you know of?
0: I think what comes to mind is he axed a provision that would have cracked down on surprise medical billing. And what happens right after that? Tens of thousands of dollars come rolling in from health insurance lobbyists in the healthcare industry. There's often times where he says that he's the champion of the Affordable Care Act. And I said, is healthcare affordable? That's a Band-Aid, and as far as I'm concerned. We need to expand that coverage of Medicare and Medicaid right now, but we also have to think about a true revision of the entire system, because it is way beyond time to actually get universal health care in this country. And you can't just become a champion of just throwing money or losing money, as we've seen with the big BS bill. And so I think that that's something that really sticks out. When you look at his legislative voting, he will vote Democratic, but there's no hallmark legislative initiatives that he has. He will sit there and try to champion, for instance, Social Security. Social Security is at threat to be insolvent by 2032. And so there's an entire generation that is looking at all of these problems that are there, and he's patting himself on the back. And so we need a fundamental reprioritization of congressional expenditures right now.
1: More coming up with primary candidate Jeremy Whalen as we discuss the grassroots nature of his campaign, possible issues concerning the upcoming debate with Richard Neal, plus the hullabaloo surrounding the caucus in June that Neal bowed out of, plus late-breaking news on whose support Jeremy Whalen has got.
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1: 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And by Mass Mocha, presenting comedian Jay Jordan, August 29th in North Adams. 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We're speaking with Jeremy Whalen, who's running for Congress in the 1st Congressional District against Congressman Richie Neal, who, as we've mentioned, has been invited on the show. We continue to invite him on the show. We hope to have him on before the primary. He has been speaking with our news department here at NEPM, and he is one of the most powerful people in Congress. He's a ranking member of Ways and Means. If the Congress goes back to blue, he will be the chair of the Ways and Means Committee. Many folks that we talk to privately may have a critique of Congressman Neal and how he is not as interactive with the district as he might be. You mentioned you're endorsed by the MTA, the biggest union in the Commonwealth of Massachusetts. A lot of other big endorsements, including from just this morning, you got one from...
0: Ooh, breaking news! Breaking news! Right here on the Fabulous 413, I found out this morning, and our team found out this morning, that we have been endorsed by Our Revolution National. We had been endorsed by Our Revolution Massachusetts. This is the PAC that is associated with Bernie Sanders. This is super close to my heart right here. I got my Bernie 2016 stickers in my van.
1: Big yellow van.
0: I always say there's a non-0% chance that Bernie could be knocking doors with me, but I'm going to go and ask him. We're in the preliminary stages. We're figuring out what the endorsement means, but Our Revolution National just endorsed, and much love to our Revolution fam.
1: Now, I have not particularly asked Congressman Jim McGovern this yet this year, but will before the primary. I have a feeling he will not say that he's endorsing you. Who is endorsing you that it's elected officials in the 1st Congressional District besides the city of East Hampton?
0: The entire city.
1: the mayor, many members of the school committee, many members of the city council.
2: Hampton is generally chosen the side.
1: I wonder
2: side
1: if you don't win, what will happen with the funding, federal funding towards East Hampton. But who else has come forward besides the ones that we've mentioned that you want to note?
0: Yeah, so we have an entire slate, few slates coming up, actually. I'm going to keep that close to my chest. But I will say this, we have both Tara Jacobs and Paul DiPaolo, who are the governor's council. We have 85% of the city council school committee and the mayor in East Hampton. We are going to have a good amount of municipal officials in Hampton County, Berkshire County, Worcester County, Hampshire County. We're lining all that up right now. And that matters because that is putting trust behind somebody that is coming from outside of politics and saying, hey, we've established those relationships and we've established that trust. And we know that you're the person for that job. And the other individual is nowhere to be found.
2: The other part of talking with the mayors is that one thing that they mention in this race is a fear of backlash. The fact that that would be a part of this feels weird.
0: I'll say this. We are relational. And my opponent is transactional. And what does that mean? Well, the power of Congress is in the purse strings. And when you dangle that purse over individuals' heads and threaten to cut off the economic ties there, the other part of this is that we have gone through the community project funds, for instance. That's what he's doing right now. He's taking a victory lap around and, you know, Middlefield, Charlemont, and going to all these places. We looked at community project funding. And over the last 5 years, we actually rank out of the 9 congressional representatives, 5th out of 9, and below average. And so the idea that we're bringing home the bacon, we're not doing that. In fact, the only person that is benefiting economically from this is the campaign of Richard Neal. We looked back in 2025 at small contributions, for instance, and we looked at how many real people gave him money in 2025. We launched in September. And we had somewhere in the small contributions, I think it was over 1,000. I think it was in the 1,200 range. In 2025, he had 3 people donate donations under $200. More people in this room right now. Sorry, radio.
1: Your campaign manager is here hiding.
0: I think that speaks volumes to where we're at. We are not bringing more money in comparatively. That is also a myth. And it's used as almost a threat to say, you need to toe the line here.
1: We know that Congressman Neal, since his almost 30 years serving in Congress, has worked his way up to ranking member of the Ways and Means Committee. If you were to be elected, what are some of the committees that you would want to be a part of? Jeremy Whalen?
0: Yeah, absolutely. I think the biggest one is for me is education and workforce. And I just finished up my doctorate in mathematics, science, and learning technologies from UMass. I've been going to UMass for a long time. I got a
2: degrees from UMass.
0: I need all of them.
1: You could go to other UMasses even if you wanted. You don't always have to go to Amherst.
0: But yeah, I think I'm well suited for that. And then connecting that with some of the agricultural initiatives that are going on with Jim McGovern right next door, I want to connect those blocks right there. And I think that working in tandem right there, that's really where I can be effective. I also think about space and technology, for instance. I have my doctorate, one of the kind of side quests I did was artificial intelligence. And we have individuals that are legislating this who have no clue what we're talking about.
2: We have always had individuals legislating technology who do not understand how the technology works.
5: It's a series of tubes.
2: It's like, oh my God.
0: How do you log into the TalkTics?
1: So you would want to be in some committee that's regulating that.
0: Yeah. And I think this is, I mean, so ubiquitous within our society now, and it has so many implications. I was reading a story not too long ago about an individual that was asking how to load a shotgun and what times the highest traffic was at a mall, logged off, and then committed a mass shooting. And there's no guardrails to prevent that. And that's scary.
1: We're speaking with Jeremy Whalen, who's running for the 1st Congressional District in the U.S. House of Representatives against Congressman Richie Neal. There was a candidates forum last week that Congressman Neal chose not to attend. Nadia Millerone, who's running as an independent, who we'll have back on the show after the primaries, was there. There is one scheduled debate. Can you tell us about that?
0: I guess you could call it a debate. It's August 26th for 30 minutes. And why does that stick out? Well, August 22nd is the last day to register to vote. August 28th is the last day to early vote. We were supposed to have a candidates forum on mid-June, but he waited until the last second and then finally said that he was declining. That sent everything spiraling, and it was rescheduled, or another candidates forum was rescheduled August 11th. He didn't tell the organizers he wasn't going. He went to the press and said that he wasn't going. That was 44 organizations in Springfield that were coming together to have this. So it's not just a couple of people. It's a lot of the city. Again, I've been at over 100 different speaking events. I'm going to a candidates forum tonight. I will talk to everybody. I learned this from Jim McGovern, too. Stay in the room, even afterwards, until the last person. When we were at No Kings, I spoke next to him. Thousands of people in Northampton. He was the last person out of that park. And I know because I was right after him. And I think that that's what you owe your constituents.
1: We're speaking with Jeremy Whalen, who's running for Congress. We have been talking about this moment that we're in. A lot of people are talking about generational change. There is another race that is high profile in the Commonwealth of Massachusetts with our Senator Ed Markey versus Representative Seth Moulton for Senate. Who are you supporting in that race?
0: This is what I'll say. So caucus season was this winter and spring, and it's a chance for the committees to come together, Democratic town committees, city committees. I went to, I think, 25 of them. Our entire team went to every single one we could. That was over 45 of them. And when I was in the room, Ed Markey's team would talk and say, Ed Markey is the champion of the Green New Deal and LGBTQI plus rights and the progressive agenda. And we go, that's us. And then Seth Moulton's team would stand up and say, Seth is for a new generation of leadership and a new vision and energy to the Democratic Party. I would say, that's also us. And we would put both of those ideas together in a room that Richard Neal would not show up to, not even show up to Springfield caucus, right in his backyard. And so over that time, we brought both of those ideas together, and we're the best of both worlds. We can only focus on what we're doing right now. I haven't got a call from Ed. I haven't got a call from Seth. And at the same time, I get many calls from constituents in Mass One. And that's what we're focused on right now, doing the best possible representation for those people in Western and Central Massachusetts.
1: So you're not going to take one side. You're going to go right down the middle with it.
0: Yeah.
2: This all would be easier with ranked choice voting.
1: That's true.
2: Which we know works.
0: Yep. East Hampton.
1: East Hampton.
2: I know.
1: Jeremy Whalen. This question has been on my mind since the first lawn signs went up. Jeremy is spelled J-E-R-O-M-I-E. I've never seen anybody with Jeremy spelled that way.
2: Jeremy A.
1: Is there an ethnic background? Is there a story behind the spelling of Jeremy that way?
0: You know, I went straight to the source. I went to my mother and I said, what's up with this? And she literally said, I just wanted you to be special. You know, it comes
2: I just wanted you to confuse all of your teachers from here on out, says
1: Jerome? Kalise, K-A-L-I-I-S. Similar story to your name.
2: Yeah. Well, no, my dad made it up on a piece of paper when I was born because the nurses didn't believe he was my mom's husband and wouldn't let him in the delivery room. And that was his concession that he got to name me. So I have the
1: piece. But he made you special with that special name.
2: He made it.
0: It comes in handy for usernames, but not necessarily if you're running for Congress.
2: Besides meeting all of the constituents in a rather large district, like, what's been the biggest surprise about campaigning?
0: I think how receptive everyone is to change. Change is hard. Change is really hard. It's something to put yourself out of your comfort zone, and for especially for older generations to say, we're going to go into a new direction. But when I'm knocking doors or I'm in rooms with young, old, they say it's time. And I think that the surprising thing was how receptive everyone was to be honest, a pretty progressive platform. The other part of this is that it goes back to what I think was a hijacking of authenticity. If you ask somebody why they voted for Trump, they won't necessarily give you a platform because he flip-flops every single day and he changes it at his will. But what they'll say is that he tells it like it is. And what does that mean? It means that the way in which he's delivering the message is resounding more than the actual message itself. And that's being conflated with honesty and relatability and truth. I'm always my authentic self right here. I mean, much to the chagrin of my campaign, I won't put on a collared shirt. I have a lot of volunteer shirts that I started to wear, so a lot of local shirts. But all that to say, I think that embracing, from teaching and from my entire life, I've always embraced my authentic self and have a lot of self-love. And I reflect that, and that's reflected in the community that we're building and the messaging that we have as well. And when people see that we're in it for the right reasons and truly, honestly care about other individuals, that transcends politics. And that's actually how we can connect, red or blue. I mean, we have a lot of support from across the political spectrum, and it's because people understand and trust in what we're doing.
1: Jeremy Whalen is running for the 1st Congressional District in the U.S. House of Representatives against Congressman Richie Neal. The primary is Tuesday, September 1st. He's been our guest today. We offer, once again, for Congressman Neal to join us on this show as well. You can listen to NEPM and hear some of the conversations he's had with our news department. If you want to find out more about Jeremy Whalen, you can go to whalenforcongressma.com. Jeremy, thanks so much. We'll miss you at Transformance tonight.
0: Wear a nice mustache for me.
2: I have a whole bag of them, actually. Do you want one?
1: I don't need one, I don't think.
2: Okay.
1: Yeah.
2: That's the offer stands.
1: Okay.
2: Okay. Now we go to count the cows at the Old Creamery Co-op in Cummington.
1: And learn the many ways that location continues to gather and support folks in the Hilltowns.
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1: Are you aware of the geological feature that was discovered here in this town?
6: You're not talking about coming tonight, are you?
1: Why, yes, I am.
6: Well, I hear it's very valuable.
1: It's called coming tonight.
6: It is called.
1: It's a real stone.
7: It's a real stone.
8: I don't know about this.
6: Yeah, but I think that every seventh grade boy in the country probably does.
1: And every one half of a host of the Fabulous 413 who anytime comes to this town wants to talk about that wonderful rock.
2: all the names that were possible that you could have named this
1: It's perfection.
6: It's perfection.
7: Coming Tonight is really the my favorite stone.
6: It's
1: it should be this official stone of the Commonwealth of Massachusetts.
6: Well, we'll put it on a petition and see what happens. I think we know some other groups that we can maybe get band together. Some sort of a cooperative effort.
8: Oh, God.
7: Get ready, Road Knight. Coming Tonight's coming for you.
1: We are here at another Local Hero Spotlight with Claire Morneau from CESA, the Local Hero folks, at what I still call the Cummington Creamery, but is now the Old Creamery Co-op.
7: That's right.
1: Officially, and it has become a co-op.
6: Oh, I'm Lloyd Miller. It's nice to meet you.
1: What do you do here?
6: Well, I'm the general manager.
7: I'm Jesse Macero, and I'm the marketing and membership coordinator.
1: Before we dive into the co-op aspect of the Creamery, tell us a little bit of the history of this wonderful place on Route 9 in Cummington. It's one of those places I always stop if I can stop whenever I go by.
2: Same. When I lived in Williamsburg, it was like my partner at the time and I'd hang out because there was no place to go in Williamsburg.
1: Sure.
2: But like this was the place to come up and hang out.
1: Now there's a couple places in Williamsburg you can hang out.
2: Yeah, that's 20 years later.
1: Yeah. Tell us about the history of the Cummington Creamery.
6: Yeah, the old Creamery Co-op. I mean, you know, we say before we get to the co-op part, but I mean, our origins actually were in cooperative business back in, I think it was 1886.
7: Yeah,
6: we had
7: like
6: the Cummington Cooperative Creamery is what this building originally was. So, I mean, at its peak, this place was churning butter, you know, turning out dairy for essentially all the local farmers would bring their animals to one spot so that they could share those resources of production and get the butter made. What was it, about 20,000 pounds?
7: Something like that, yeah.
6: A week, I think, at the peak.
2: So and, kind of like the Our Family Farms of its day.
7: Absolutely, like a cooperative. It was dairy cooperatives at that time were fairly common. But yeah, that's the origin of, I mean, cooperative origin, you know?
6: That's right. No, and so, you know, it kept going that way as that particular cooperative enterprise until the 40s.
7: Yeah.
6: In the 40s, you know, that's when obviously it got a lot easier to refrigerate, got a lot easier to transport and stuff like that. So it just wasn't as necessary. But it still, it had that vital point of being the center of a community.
7: Yeah.
6: So it became a bunch of different things. Usually in one version or another, it was a general store or it was a restaurant. And I think in around 88, around 90, the Berenson family purchased it, built out this really nice sunny cafe that we're sitting in, and combined the grocery and restaurant aspects of it. And so that's sort of the model that it's been since then.
7: We've actually still got the sign from the old restaurant up there.
1: Old Creamery Restaurant, it says way up there. And they're also worth noting, there is a cow on your roof. Not a real cow, but it is one of the iconic beacons of the Old Creamery Co-op.
6: We are the place to shop with a cow on top. And we do have the Berensons to thank for that. That was part of the renovation was Camille, our good friend Camille up there looking out for us.
2: It's the best landmark whenever you're telling people to get here. Just like, just look for the building with a cow on the roof. And they're like, what? You'll know when you get there.
6: So after the Berensons had the store through 1990, a couple of really wonderful women, Alice and Amy, Cosolino, Alice Cosolino and Amy Pulley took over and really kind of brought a vibe to the store that was a little different. You know, it was more towards that, just the positivity that one would already associate with co-ops, to be honest, right? Natural foods.
7: Yeah.
6: Home cooking.
7: Yeah.
6: You experienced a lot of that.
7: Absolutely. I worked for Alice and Amy. Alice hired me in 2006. Yeah, just heart of the community type folks, people who their door was open, their hearts were open, and they wanted to share their love of food. They were the first people to ever have me try ice wine vinegar, you know, the kind of thing that I could never afford. I can't afford that, but they wanted me to try it. It was that level of like care for the food. And that's really what traveled through to the co-op. That was the through line.
6: Yeah. And then, you know, they just became such a fixture in the community. And this just became that much more of that gathering place that it always had been. But, you know, it was a private enterprise. That's what happens a lot of times, especially in these small rural communities. You run a risk with private enterprise because people have private lives and they want to move on with them. If you've ever run a business, you know that eventually it kind of can get on top of you. And there might be something else you want to do. So what happens if you don't have somebody you want to leave it to. It's that succession. In this case, the community came together, decided they really wanted to maintain what Alice and Amy had built and to really honor it and to try to create a business that would be here in perpetuity. And that's where cooperatives come in. We're community owned. It was a huge undertaking for this community to come together, meetings on meetings, fundraising and fundraising, and they did it, and we've been cooperatively owned since 2012.
2: It feels like sometimes it's hard to convince community to get involved in co-ops. Like, once it's running, they're like, it's fine, this is great here. But like, getting that ball particularly rolling, did you experience any pushback from the community? Like, what was the engagement like when you were in the midst of all of that paperwork and trying to get this on its feet?
1: Jesse, marketing director for the Old Creamery Co-op. We've been here 20 years, right?
7: I have been here on and off for about 20 years, which is an impressive amount of time. No, I think that overall it was a rising up. Everybody looked at the creamery and said, this is a resource that we want to have. We understand why Alice and Amy want to have their lives back. We get that. And so it's time for us to step up and say, that's fine. You guys can go sit down. We're going to pick it up from here. You know, every year we get new members and new people involved.
1: How many members do you have?
7: 1,126, I believe.
1: Wow, that's good, because that is more people than live in the town of Cummington, right?
6: That is correct. I think 2020, the census said we had around 800 or so. But, you know, that's the key point, too, right? We serve the Hilltowns.
2: Right.
6: Our home is Cummington, this wonderful, insane, tiny town that just over the years has had poets, artists, farmers, this fair, you know, the things that you just wouldn't expect to be cropping up in a town of 800 people. There's been a through line for so long, but here we are, and we couldn't be happier.
1: Lloyd, you have a kind of an interesting origin story in relationship to the Old Creamery Co-op. You want to tell us where you came from to get to here?
6: Yeah, I actually moved up here from New Orleans, let's say mid-COVID. But, you know, my involvement with this town and this store goes back to the early 2000s as well. My wife came from New York, and she went to one of our local summer camps up here every summer. From 1986, she's been out there. We've got Shire Village Camp, we've got Camp Greenwood Music Camp. You know, it makes for beautiful summertime. But yeah, I own bars and manage small businesses. There's a place in New Orleans called Preservation Hall. I got the distinct pleasure of working for, back when the band was still playing gymnasiums on tour and stuff like that. Well,
1: they play the Academy of Music in Northampton.
2: They can still play gyms if they want to.
1: Yeah.
6: Oh, indeed.
1: Preservation Hall itself is real tiny and gorgeous.
6: Oh, it's so beautiful, and it's all heart. And that's the thing, you know, they've got a mission. The Old Creamery Co-op has a mission. I'm just a mission-based person, and I love working towards a goal, and it's good goals.
1: Claire Morneau of CESA.
8: Well, you've talked about how the co-op is sort of a community hub for Cummington and the Hilltowns. I'm curious if you can tell us more about your relationship with farms.
6: Boy, that's so important. You know, as a co-ops, you know, they're all always, as a rule, founded with certain principles in mind, right? There's seven cooperative principles, and if you need them, you look to them. But one of them is definitely supporting local. I mean, that's why we're here. We are so pleased in this rich farmland out here to be able to pull so much of our produce locally. We have a wonderful aggregator up the road. Shout out to Ruby over at Oliver's Farm Stand up in Goshen. She does an amazing job of like traveling and building this net between all these local producers, and we get to benefit from that, because as a grocery store, we can't do everything. But what we can do is we can pull these strings together, hopefully, and find the people that we can support that do those things.
1: What are some of those farms that you work with?
7: Well, we work with Thomas Farm and Dairy is a sort of local farm. Scott Orchard is a local orchard that we've been pulling fruit from for decades. It's not just food, it's also local producers like Just Soap. You know, like there's a lot of folks around here who make a lot of incredible objects and food. And
1: Just Soap is bicycle-powered soap.
7: That's true.
1: Shout out to my buddy Fred, who rides the bicycle that churns the mash that makes the soap.
2: I mean, it's so much easier than just using your arms.
6: Highland Farm, we scoop ice cream all summer long. We get it directly from Highland Farm, and if something goes wrong, I drive out there and pick it up myself. They make their own ice cream on the farm. That place has been doing business for so long. Jesse, what are those? They've got very fancy cows.
7: Oh, they have incredibly fancy cows. Their cows sleep on heated water beds.
1: What?
2: No, Hylon's amazing.
9: Yeah. I'm going to go sleep over.
7: It's crazy. And it's so interesting, too, the connections that you find out here, right? So I was talking with the folks over at Thomas Farm, and they have a 4-H connection back to Hylon Farm. So everybody out here is interconnected. It's a network.
6: You have to survive. You know, that's part of our identity, too, is beyond just a food co-op. We're a rural food co-op, and that's really its own thing. We have a really specific mission here, which is to serve our community in such a way that we have not only like the high attribute, organic, local, awesomest, higher end co-op style offerings, but also affordability, conventional groceries. And you have to be two stores under one roof here, because that's how you serve your community. You got two different audiences sometimes. We're not competing with the big store across the street. We're competing with this idea that you have to travel 30 minutes to give your money to a large corporation that's going to filter it all upwards to where, you know, it's leaving the community. We're here. We're in the center of a small community. We bring other small communities to us, and we keep that money in the system.
9: We often visit the Leverett Village Co-op, which is the only store in Leverett and serves a very similar purpose to that community. We were just at Gardening the Community in Springfield, in a neighborhood that is a food desert, despite the fact that there are thousands and thousands and thousands of people that live in that one neighborhood. You are a rural food co-op in the midst of a rural food desert. You're the only game in town for food in the area. Talk about your relationship to SNAP and HIP. Are people able to use those programs when they come here as well?
6: SNAP, yes, absolutely. And, you know, there's another project going on in town. Down the town is working on turning the old Berkshire Trail Elementary School into some sort of a food hub. It's very, you know, early days on all that, but I believe the Franklin County Community Development Corporation is helping out with that. Yeah. And we'll see how it develops. You know, we've had little meetings. We'll help where we can, and hopefully everybody gets fed.
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2: It feels like there are three different businesses under the co-op. The Creamery Co-op. I've already lost the thread.
7: The Old Creamery Co-op.
2: Thank you. Like, where, like, you have the grocery aspect, you have the cafe aspect, and the tchotchke, like, merch. That, talk about how important that third one is, because not everybody does merch for their spot, even when it's relatively iconic, which I definitely think the Creamery is.
7: Being a bit of a food oasis out here, we offer the locals something that I think is very difficult to find out here, but what we offer folks who are passing through is a bit of a memory, a token, something to take back from camp. You spent all summer out here, and you had all these wonderful times getting an ice cream cone down at the Creamery. Everybody seems to love taking home a shirt, taking home a mug.
9: We saw somebody purchasing a shirt while we were here.
7: That's awesome. But it's also local crafts, right? So, like, there's this element of people around here who are very talented, who are bringing in their work, and then this is a place where they can offer it. And when you come in here and you see the local handcrafted pottery or paintings, it gives a sense of community that is the reality of what we're doing out here, which is sort of tying everybody together.
6: And I'll tell you one more thing about that too. When you expand your offerings just a little bit like that, you give people driving by something to purchase. They don't need eggs, but I'll tell you something, all those other purchases, every cup of coffee. There's different margins on everything. Groceries are a very interesting business. Some of these other things help to subsidize the pantry foods for the locals. We're not trying to make money off of eggs, but you have to charge what you have to charge to stay in business. And, you know, sometimes you can charge a little less if people are buying t-shirts.
2: Does liquor help in that way, too?
9: No liquor, but beer and wine, right?
6: We sell liquor as well.
9: Oh, really?
6: Yeah. Yep, yep.
9: We haven't gotten that here yet. Well, but you have a pretty good wine selection.
6: The cashier has control of the harder stuff.
9: They keep it away from me.
6: That's right. So everything. Everything you can offer in a grocery store? Man, let me tell you something. This is something that we're not just a co-op. We're a food co-op. And you guys know grocery stores are not exactly engines of profit.
9: Right.
6: If you do everything right as a grocery store, you get to keep one penny out of every dollar that crosses your counter into your register. And that's if you're doing everything right. And it's real easy not to do everything right. So what you learn is that you just keep massaging everything. You just keep building everything out, making everything as lovely, everything as attractive, everything as positive and wholesome as you can. And there's a synthesis to the whole thing. It all goes into the soup, and hopefully you get to keep that dollar.
8: Lloyd, you alluded to just like the inherent challenge in running grocery stores.
6: Yeah.
8: And you said that you came in partway during COVID.
6: Yeah.
8: Jesse, you've been involved for 20 years. I'm curious, just like within the world of small grocers and rural grocers, what has changed over the years?
6: Well, you just keep showing up, don't you? I've been running small businesses for a long time. This is the first time I've ever done grocery. It's a constant massaging of data points, so it's not a very interesting answer. Maybe Jesse's got a more heartwarming one that I'm going to sit here and talk about spreadsheets.
7: Yeah, I would say that I think leaning on your community is kind of the direction I would head. I would say leaning on other organizations. CISA has been such a help for us. There are people who are already doing the work, and if you can plug into networks, that's one of the pieces that's really going to help you sustain. If you can learn from the mistakes that other people have already made, just even a couple of years ago, you can actually save yourself. And we have been a resource for others to talk about the bumps that we've hit. And in reaching out to places like River Valley, to all these other places, we're able to look down the road and see speed bumps coming our way as well.
9: It's cool that the co-ops cooperate.
8: Isn't that one of the principles? Number six.
6: Number six. Co-op people love number six. It's co-ops helping co-ops. And that's the seven cooperative principles that we talked about.
2: We're here in the lushness of summer, as summer wanes, alas, but what's this place like in the winter?
7: Well, we do get skiers in, so Notch View is actually a huge pull. You know, you'd be surprised. And there's some snow.
11: Oh, snow tourism.
7: Snow tourism. Yeah.
2: I forgot snow. That the world is warming up, so we don't get as much of that anymore.
7: It's so true. It's really unfortunate. But I would say that the creamery does slow down. You know, every winter we look at what we can do for the summer to make things easier for ourselves. We really focus on ourselves in the winter and our community. So it's a great place to sit and have a nice cup of coffee and chat about that snowstorm.
6: It gets real cozy. It gets real cozy around here. We got hot mulled cider that we sell. You know, we switch over to a house-made cocoa. You know, it's a different vibe. It's a different time of year. And you know what? It's nice because the community comes here. Look, it's fun to have lots of people just passing through, lots of people passing through. But it's also really nice to see a community looking for each other in a space and being that space where they can find each other.
7: And just showing up for each other. You never know who's going to show up with a snow shovel or their excavator to clear our snow banks. We're very grateful.
9: Mm, for sure. That's part of the co-op, too. Everybody's pitching in.
2: Your cafe is constantly booming. If you could talk just a little bit about your selections, which I think generally punch above their weight in a way that people don't really like expect from a spot like this, and how important maintaining that cafe, regardless of restaurant legacy that this place has, is to your current model.
6: Oh, it's huge. It's huge. And you know, that's part of the thing. Like we said, there's so many pieces of the puzzle. Not only do we have that killer deli, we've got the killer bakery, these pies, the crumb top fruit pies that we do. Melanie Risley back there, Noelle Shears on our prepared food department, Janet Pixley running our deli, and those are the items. And they're sort of more luxury. Again, you're getting away from the pantry, right? And food service, that's a 33% cost situation. So you use labor. You use labor to create things by hand for people. So you're your own producer then at that point, and it really does help to bolster things. Punching above your weight, we have these amazing specialty grilled sandwiches, the Flying Pig, the Holy Cow, huge breakfast sandwich menu, including the Herman Melville, because you got to name
9: it. Made with real whale.
6: That's right. Well,
9: no, that's not.
6: Yeah, I'm not sure, you know, but you can inflate smoked salmon into whale-like proportions in your mind. You
2: cost-wise,
6: smear the cream
2: certainly.
6: Cheese. Yeah, no, it gets real. But no, it's a huge component of what we do. And, I mean, come on, nothing gives the feels like food.
7: Yeah, so true. And, you know, I think leaning into those ingredients that really make a difference and matter, like thick-cut bacon. Honestly, our focaccia is one of the biggest pulls. So if you're getting a panini, you're getting it on focaccia. We make the focaccia here. It is delicious. People drive just for that.
9: Mm. Lloyd and Jesse from the Old Creamery Co-op, thanks for welcoming us here to your cafe. I'm going to get myself another cup of coffee and can't wait to have these ribs for lunch.
6: My God, you guys, it's so nice to see you in person.
2: Thanks for generally not putting celery in your chili.
6: Somebody's got to do it.
4: The hill I die on. How were your ribs?
1: They were great. I split them into 2 days, actually. So there we go. You can enjoy them another day. And thanks to everybody at CISA and the Old Creamery Co-op there in Cummington.
4: And once again, like, we go and talk with CISA. We were doing this way before they became an underwriter of the show.
1: That's true, yes.
4: We have to disclose because now they are.
1: There are podcast versions of both of our conversations with the Old Creamery Co-op and candidate Jeremy Whalen when you check out the podcast version of the Fabulous 413 wherever podcasts are available.
4: Yep, and your catcher of choice.
1: And both of us tonight will be at Transformance Pine Theater at Look Park, a benefit for the Northampton Schools. Who will you be portraying in the Moon Age Daydream theme, Khalees?
4: I will be Samuel Hearing from Future Islands, and I will be George Clinton of Parliament and Funkadelic.
1: I'll be several aliens. Too many to mention right now. But on the next Fabulous 413, we'll talk about the liberation on the land at the Cabillo and Susu Community Farms as they prepare for a workshop on Audre Lorde.
4: We'll get into the existential horror of Great Barrington Public Theater's final work for the season, Yellow Wallpaper 2.0 2020.
1: And our interim word nerd, Peter Sokolowski, joins us. We'll see you tomorrow.
4: Cheers, y'all.
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13: 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A partly sunny sky this afternoon will turn mostly cloudy this evening with patchy fog overnight, lows in the mid-50s. Mostly sunny tomorrow with highs in the lower 80s. Partly cloudy tomorrow night with lows in the upper 50s. And mostly sunny on Thursday with a chance of showers and thunderstorms, highs in the lower 80s. 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Information at pvcics.org. 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
14: We definitely see a downward dip happening, but it's coming off of the highest labor force participation.
15: New data on women leaving the workforce. Why? And is this a short-term blip or something bigger?
16: It's Tuesday, August 18th, and this is All Things Considered from NPR News.
17: I'm Mary Louise Kelly.
16: And I'm Juana Summers. Ahead this hour, President Trump is threatening to bomb Oman, a U.S. ally.
17: What could that mean for America's other allies in the Gulf?
18: We need to revisit the whole security architecture in the region.
16: Also, the British Prime Minister thought he was texting with President Trump's chief of staff.
17: Turned out to be an imposter, and turns out not to be that hard to track down phone numbers for senior British officials.
19: Within, I think, about 20 seconds, I found Defense Secretary Wes Streeting's number hanging about on a website.
16: Those stories and more after the summary of the day's news.
20: Live from NPR News, I'm Lakshmi Singh. Primaries are taking place in Alaska, Florida, and Wyoming today as the field of candidates is being narrowed for the midterm elections this fall. NPR's Larry Kaplow reports.
21: In Alaska, all the candidates run together, regardless of party, and the top four advance to the vote in November. Democrats are hoping former Congresswoman Mary Peltola will be able to flip the Senate seat held by Republican Dan Sullivan, who's running for re-election. Florida voters face ballots shaken up by redistricting done by the Republican-led legislature there, which boosted their party's chances in the fall midterms. That could lead to a drop in the number of black members of Congress from the state. In Wyoming, candidates vie to replace Republican Senator Cynthia Lummis, who's retiring. The primary schedule is winding down, with Oklahoma next week and just a few states, mostly in New England, in September. Larry Kaplow, NPR News.
20: Meta is in federal court today to fight allegations that it intentionally designed its social media platforms to get children and teenagers addicted. Four state attorneys general are leading a bipartisan coalition against the tech giant, which could be forced to pay up to $1.4 trillion and change how its platforms work. Kentucky's AG Russell Coleman argues Meta put profit over safety.
22: This essentially is a product that was rolled out knowingly, putting our kids at risk to monetize. It all comes down to money at the end of the day.
20: Meta denies the allegation. It argues the evidence will show it took steps to better protect the security and privacy of young users. We should note the Chan Zuckerberg Initiative, the philanthropic organization co-founded by Dr. Priscilla Chan and her husband, Meta CEO Mark Zuckerberg, is a financial supporter of NPR. U.S. Envoy and President Trump's son-in-law Jared Kushner says he is optimistic about progress in Gaza after meeting Israeli Prime Minister Benjamin Netanyahu. However, Israeli officials release mixed messages after their meeting. NPR's Daniel Estrin has the latest from Tel Aviv.
23: Kushner and Netanyahu's teams announced there would be no Israeli withdrawal from Gaza and no reconstruction until Hamas completely disarms, but there would be sanitation projects in Gaza for public health. Kushner told Fox News that Hamas could begin disarming within 3 months, and if not, he hinted Israel could resume full-scale war.
24: Progress could come quite soon, but we do need cooperation from both sides, and we're going to hopefully get through it, but we've made a lot of progress to get here.
23: The Israeli government put out a message in English about deep and constructive discussions with Kushner. It put out another statement in Hebrew saying the U.S. believes Hamas will disarm, while, quote, deep down, Israel doesn't believe it. Daniel Estrin, NPR News, Tel Aviv.
20: This is NPR News.
13: And this is NEPM News. Good afternoon, I'm Kari Njeri. Some wildlife experts are nervous about a plan to weaken laws that protect endangered species. WBUR's Kevin Vu spoke to one expert who says if they're implemented, it might mean fewer birds in Massachusetts.
25: The federal government wants to narrow the definition of harm when it comes to wildlife. They say it's too broad and interferes with private property rights. Nathan Center with Mass Audubon says the state has strong rules to protect endangered species, but threatened birds like red knots and piping plovers migrate across states. So if something happens to their habitats elsewhere, he says we'll see fewer of them here too.
26: We have probably already done away with a lot of their other habitat, and so there aren't necessarily other places for them to just go and move.
25: The change goes into effect in September, although environmental groups are challenging the changes in court. For the New England News Collaborative, I'm Kevin Vu.
13: Heavy rain, rather, can send untreated sewage into Connecticut's rivers and streams, and getting that information out to the public in real time can be tricky. As Connecticut Public's Anya Pinello reports, the state is piloting a new alert system.
0: right now. If you want to know if sewage has been discharged into a body of water, you have to go to the state's sewage dashboard or visit social media. CT Sewage Spills on X. But the social media page is not getting a lot of eyeballs. Some posts have fewer than 100 views. And state officials say the current system doesn't work for people who want push notifications when new spills are reported to the state. That's why Connecticut is piloting a new program that would send out real-time alerts via text or email, letting residents know when sewage has been discharged. Once the program is up and running, subscribers will be able to sign up for all the towns they want to get alerts from. State officials say they'll pilot the new program in the fall and have it available to the public by the end of the year. For the New England News Collaborative, I'm Anya Pinillo.
13: And I'm Kari Ngiri. This is NEPM.
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5: 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I'm Mary Louise Kelly.
7: And I'm Juana Summers. For decades, one of the most reliable trends in the American economy has been the growing number of women working. But lately, government data shows women's participation in the labor force has been falling. Some of the jobs where women are concentrated, including education and government jobs, have been hit by cuts. And for working parents, childcare remains extraordinarily expensive, while some employers are scaling back the flexibility that became common during the pandemic. So what does all of this mean for women and work in America? And are we looking at a short-term dip or something bigger? Betsy Stevenson is a professor of economics and public policy at the University of Michigan. She studies work, families, and gender. Betsy, welcome.
8: It's great to speak with you.
7: Great to talk with you, too. Okay, I want to start just big picture here. When you look at what's happening with women's participation in the workforce right now, what stands out most?
8: I think there's really a glass half full, glass half empty story that we could tell right now, because we definitely see a downward dip happening, but it's coming off of the highest labor force participation rate for prime age women. And that prime age is something economists use to refer to people who are between the ages of 25 and 54. Mm-hmm. So I don't want to put too much pressure on the downward mm-hmm. trend and say this is really important, because historically, we're still seeing high rates of labor force participation.
7: I have been following this topic closely, and I couldn't help but see all over my social media there was a lot of attention on data from the Bureau of Labor Statistics. The National Women's Law Center says it showed women accounted for essentially all of the recent decline in labor force participation.

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2: 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According to the federal government, women's participation in the labor force has been falling, with some leaving voluntarily.
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2: Now forecast tonight, a mostly cloudy sky with patchy fog overnight, lows in the mid-50s. Mostly sunny tomorrow with highs in the lower 80s. And mostly sunny on Thursday with a chance of showers and thunderstorms, highs again in the lower 80s. 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
5: Live from NPR News in Washington, I'm Ryland Barton. Opening statements in the multi-state lawsuit against Meta kicked off today. A bipartisan coalition of state attorneys general alleged that Meta crafted its Instagram and Facebook platforms to hook children. Kentucky's Republican Attorney General Russell Coleman says the company should be held accountable for what he calls harms to children.
6: There is no limitation as to the doom scrolling, the length of time. These are algorithms that themselves are targeting our kids. Algorithms. So no, there are not sufficient protections. There have not been sufficient protections given the nature of the harm.
5: An initial estimate of potential penalties is as high as $1.4 trillion, roughly the entire value of Meta's equity on the NASDAQ. Additional 50% tariffs go into effect on some Canadian goods at midnight tonight. As NPR's Emily Fang reports, the Trump administration move would further strain the U.S.'s relationship with its northern neighbor.
7: Trade negotiations have stalled over U.S. objections to Canadian tariffs on American cars and dairy and a boycott of American liquor that was levied in response to the first round of U.S. tariffs on Canada last year and President Trump's threats to make Canada the U.S.'s 51st state. Gary Hofbauer, a trade expert and fellow at the nonpartisan Peterson Institute in Washington, said the tariffs could also threaten the renewal of a major free trade agreement between the U.S., Mexico, and Canada.
8: What this does, it puts a real cloud on economic integration within North America.
7: Polls show the vast majority of Canadians do not support giving the U.S. any trade concessions. Emily Fang, NPR News, Washington.
5: President Trump has been promoting new data showing U.S. prescription drug prices fell 0.8% in July and are down more than 3% from a year ago. The Trump administration credits its most favored nation drug deals and the Trump RX website. But experts say the picture is more complex. A Biden-era law also allows Medicare to negotiate drug prices. Three states are holding primary contests today: Alaska, Florida, and Wyoming. In Alaska, incumbent Republican Senator Dan Sullivan is running against a retired teacher named Dan Sullivan. Alaska Public Media's Eric Stone reports.
9: Alaska's Senate race has been the subject of millions in campaign spending and could decide control of the chamber. Two-term Republican Senator Dan Sullivan is facing off against Democrat Mary Peltola. They are all but guaranteed to take the top two spots in Alaska's nonpartisan top four primary ahead of the ranked choice general election in November. But the race for the third and fourth spots is murkier. Ahead of the primary, super PACs on both sides have spent millions to elevate marginal candidates. The race also features a teacher who shares the incumbent Sullivan's first and last name, a move some Republicans, including President Trump, say was meant to confuse voters. Voters will also narrow a 17-candidate field in the race to be Alaska's next governor. For NPR News, I'm Eric Stone in Juneau.
5: Major U.S. stock indexes closed down today. This is NPR.
2: And this is NEPM News. I'm Kari Njiri. An ongoing dispute about the sale of a New Hampshire summer camp is in the hands of a Massachusetts court. More than 60 years ago, Camp Menotomy on Lake Winnipesaukee was left in a public trust and leased to the Arlington Girl Scouts and later to the Girl Scouts of Eastern Massachusetts. But when the Scouts gave up the lease in 2023, the trustees decided to sell the 95-acre property to a developer to build high-end housing. Opponents of the sale, like former camper Jesse Trowbridge, say the trust specifies all efforts should be made to preserve the property as a camp.
10: It's harder and harder to carve out these natural places and these screen-free experiences for kids. And once places like Camp Menotomy are gone, they don't come back.
2: Under terms of the deed, the trust does allow the property to be sold if no other organization is interested in running it as a camp. Some wildlife experts are nervous about a plan to weaken laws that protect endangered species. WBUR's Kevin Vu spoke to one expert who says if they're implemented, it might mean fewer birds in Massachusetts.
11: The federal government wants to narrow the definition of harm when it comes to wildlife. They say it's too broad and interferes with private property rights. Nathan Center with Mass Audubon says the state has strong rules to protect endangered species. But threatened birds, like red knots and piping plovers, migrate across states. So if something happens to their habitats elsewhere, he says we'll see fewer of them here too.
12: We have probably already done away with a lot of their other habitat, and so there aren't necessarily other places for them to just go and move.
11: The change goes into effect in September, although environmental groups are challenging the changes in court. For the New England News Collaborative, I'm Kevin Vu.
2: Assumption University in Worcester plans to pay Anna Maria College over $1 million to purchase its nursing programs after it abruptly closed its doors in May. Mass Live reports the sale includes all of Anna Maria's undergraduate and graduate nursing program assets. Assumption is also absorbing Anna Maria's bachelor's and master's degree social work programs. This is NEPM.
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0: This is All Things Considered from NPR News. I'm Mary Louise Kelly.
7: And I'm Juana Summers. For decades, one of the most reliable trends in the American economy has been the growing number of women working. But lately, government data shows women's participation in the labor force has been falling. Some of the jobs where women are concentrated, including education and government jobs, have been hit by cuts. And for working parents, childcare remains extraordinarily expensive, while some employers are scaling back the flexibility that became common during the pandemic. So what does all of this mean for women and work in America? And are we looking at a short-term dip or something bigger? Betsy Stevenson is a professor of economics and public policy at the University of Michigan. She studies work, families, and gender. Betsy, welcome.
13: It's great to speak with you.
7: Great to talk with you, too. Okay, I want to start just big picture here. When you look at what's happening with women's participation in the workforce right now, what stands out most?
13: I think there's really a glass half full, glass half empty story that we could tell right now, because we definitely see a downward dip happening, but it's coming off of the highest labor force participation rate for prime age women. And that prime age is something economists use to refer to people who are between the ages of 25 and 54. Mm-hmm. So I don't want to put too much pressure on the downward mm-hmm. trend and say this is really important, because historically, we're still seeing high rates of labor force participation.
14: I have been following this topic closely, and I couldn't help but see all over my social media there was a lot of attention on data from the Bureau of Labor Statistics. The National Women's Law Center says it showed women accounted for essentially all of the recent decline in labor force participation. How much should we read into that analysis?
13: I think we want to be really careful about looking at any kind of month-to-month trends, particularly when it comes to labor force participation. The survey is quite noisy. It's not that many people. And so when I look at the longer-term trends, I still saw really optimistic growth in women's labor force participation in overall in 2025. And the declines we're seeing right now, you know, some of it is that women, when they can't find work, seem to be leaving the labor force, which just tells us they have something else to be doing rather than being unemployed. Mm-hmm. Whereas what we're seeing for men is that they are experiencing that time period as an unemployed person. You know, I don't like to see women leave the labor force, but I also want us to be careful about overinterpreting those movements in our modern times, because people move from out of the labor force back into employment quite a bit.
14: One thing that I think about a lot when we think about these issues is during the pandemic, so many employers, including ours, learned that people could work remotely or with more flexible schedules. And now we're seeing many companies bringing workers back into the physical office, the workplace. How important is that shift when we think of? One thing that I think about a lot when we think about these issues is during the pandemic, so many employers, including ours, learned that people could work remotely or with more flexible schedules. And now we're seeing many companies bringing workers back into the physical office, the workplace.

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